the great C major symphony. I have two really favorite recordings of this work, and I was torn about which ones to use in this show. Let's start with the most beautiful sounding of these recordings. This is the Chamber Orchestra of Europe. It's a Deutsche Grammophon recording with Claudio Abbado. Here's the first movement of Schubert's Final Symphony.

I feel myself to be the most unfortunate, the most miserable being in the world. Think of a man whose splendid hopes have come to naught, to whom love and friendship offer nothing but at best pain, whose passion for beauty threatens to disappear. My peace is gone, my heart is sore. That's Franz Schubert, writing to a friend on the 31st of March, 1824. He was about 27 years old. He had another 4 years to live. As it was, he left all of his music to his brother, Ferdinand. It was just piles of music in their apartment. That's why it took the great love of terrific musicians like Schumann to begin with, and Mendelssohn, and before long, Johannes Brahms, who looked at all of these Schubert scores with great affection, but like a proper editor, and worked very hard to produce performing editions of these beautiful pieces of music. In some cases, they even changed Schubert's written notes. Let me give you an example. This is, as it's printed in this score, this is Brahms and Schumann together. Here's the oboe. Clarinet joins. And right at that last measure, here's what abbato plays. Here's the score. Let's listen to abbato. Well, that's very interesting, isn't it? And I find very beautiful after you get used to it. If you're used to the original printed version, it may take you a little while. But if you look through the score, you see a lot of this, that motif. And I'm not sure why it was that Johannes Brahms chose to exit out and make something rather simpler. But I like Mr. Abbato's assumption of these new notes. For any purist that would like to hear just a few measures as you knew it before, let's go to my other favorite recording of the Schubert Ninth. This is one made in Berlin in 1942 by Wilhelm Furtwängler with the Berlin Philharmonic. These are tapes which were taken away from Germany after the war by the Soviet Union and only returned fairly recently. This is the way Brahms fixed it. Also beautiful. Let's go a little further into that recording. Here we'll hear mastering on two parts, Schubert's in creating a beautiful dreamlike state and Furtwängler's in crafting a reading with this great orchestra that almost exaggerates the sense of being lost in time.

That's extraordinarily beautiful music making on the part of Fort Fingler. He allows us all to get lost. Look at that score. I'm looking at the horn part. The horn plays G natural over and over and over again. Let me count them. 1, 2, 3, 4, 5, 6, 7, 9 measures. And then when we get the return of the little tune, there's a trumpet part, a little fanfare, to get a bum bum bum. You get a lot of that in Austrian music. It sounds like toy soldiers, little lead soldiers going to get a bum bum bum. But if you fall in love with military regalia, it can lead somewhere quite desperate. Listen to this passage a little bit later.

That's shocking, isn't it? There are those dissonances to begin with. And then there's so much space in Furtwängler's performance. I counted it. It's 8 seconds of silence there. In a concert hall, that's an eternity. That's way more than what Schubert marks in the score. He gives us 3/4 rests. Out of this last one. 1 and 2 and 3, then the pits. But when we hear this performance of Furtwängler in Germany in December of 1942, there's a horror. It seems as if we're shocked. This time we finally broke it. We finally really broke it. Here comes a firestorm. There's no response but that dead pause. Then when the pizzicato comes. Remarkable music. Let's go back to Abbado now, and we'll hear the second movement.

beautiful grave music, the second movement, the Andante con moto of Schubert's great C major symphony. This was the Chamber Orchestra of Europe conducted by Claudio Abbado. The ending of that movement, its key, its spirit, reminds me so much of the second movement of Beethoven's seventh. You remember the... must have had an effect on Schubert. There was no way that Schubert, growing up in Vienna the whole time that Beethoven was there, could have ignored Beethoven's influence. And in fact, Schubert was present at the first performance of Beethoven's Ninth Symphony. You're tuned in to Exploring Music, and this week we are exploring the curse of the ninth. Drop us a line. Write to us at exploringmusic@wfmt.com. It's not at all clear that Franz Schubert ever heard any of his last symphony during his lifetime. We do know that after his death, it was about 10 years later that the younger Robert Schumann made his way to Vienna, met his brother Ferdinand Schubert, and persuaded him to show him the manuscripts. As soon as Schumann saw this symphony, he realized what it was, and he wrote immediately to his friend Felix Mendelssohn, who was just taking over the orchestra in Leipzig, the famous Gewandhaus Orchestra, and he said, "I have got a piece for you."

Clara, today I was transported. A symphony of Franz Schubert was played at the rehearsal. If only you had been there. I can't describe it to you. The instruments, they are human voices and spirited beyond measure. And this instrumentation, in spite of Beethoven, and this length, this heavenly length, like a novel in four volumes, longer than the Ninth Symphony. I was completely happy and wished for nothing else save that you might be my wife and that I could also write such symphonies. That's Robert Schumann writing to Clara Wieck, his fiancée, on hearing Franz Schubert's Last Symphony, the great C major played. Beautiful performance just now from Claudio Abbado and the Chamber Orchestra of Europe. And I have a question. Am I the only one who hears a certain likeness in this clarinet passage in the last movement? Well, what do you think? Remember, Schubert was present in 1824 for the premiere of the Beethoven Ninth Symphony. I think it's perhaps unconscious, but it's definitely an homage, the young Schubert, to Beethoven, who had just passed on. That's all the time we have for music today. We are exploring the curse of Ninth Symphonies this week. Tomorrow we turn to a much happier sort of circumstance. Antonín Dvořák, who came, wrote his Ninth Symphony, gave it to us, the Symphony from the New World, then went back home to Czechoslovakia and wrote beautiful music for another 10 years. So it's his last symphony, but far from his last work. That's tomorrow. Meantime, stay tuned. 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Our production assistants are Ella Pinsloop, Eric Opland, Adela Skoronsky, and Weston Williams. Rebecca Neistat is the WFMT production and syndication manager. 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I'm Bill McLaughlin. 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

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Thank you so very much for tuning in on this beautiful Aloha afternoon. I'm so grateful that we get to listen to music together. Thank you for being here.

0: Live from NPR News in Washington, I'm Ryland Barton. Results are coming in for Florida's primary elections today, according to race calls from the Associated Press. Congressman Byron Donalds has won the Republican nomination for Florida governor, and Democrats picked former Congressman David Jolly, setting the stage to replace outgoing Republican Governor Ron DeSantis. Meanwhile, Republican Congressman Corey Mills lost his re-election bid after allegations that he assaulted a former girlfriend. Former local TV anchor Ryan Elijah won the Republican nomination in that race. He'll face Democrat Bale Dalton, a 24-year Navy veteran and former NASA chief of staff. And progressive Angie Nixon has won the Democratic nomination for U.S. Senate after kids YouTube content creator Miss Rachel threw her support behind her. She's running to fill the last 2 years of Marco Rubio's term before he resigned to become Secretary of State. Republican Senator Ashley Moody was appointed to the seat and won the Republican nomination. Syria State Television is blaming Israel for an attack on a military airport in northwest Syria today. The U.S. envoy to Syria condemned the attack, while Israel did not claim responsibility. NPR's Jane Araf reports.
1: Syria said the airstrikes damaged the runway and storage facilities at the Abu al-Dahour Air Base, but there were no casualties. The base is in Idlib province, about 40 miles from the Turkish border. The U.S. Special Envoy to Syria, Tom Barrack, said in a social media post the U.S. was deeply concerned by the attacks, calling them an unnecessary escalation. Israeli Defense Minister Israel Katz has said Turkish efforts to boost Syria's military capability potentially posed a threat to Israel. The Syrian president has said his country is not seeking conflict with Israel. Jane Araf, NPR News, Amman.
0: Home Depot says the money it's received in tariff refunds is going toward new unexpected costs from this year. That's energy and fuel, which have become more expensive amid the Iran war. NPR's Alina Selyuk reports.
2: Home Depot says it received $730 million in tariff refunds around the end of June. That's the vast majority of refunds the company expects to receive. And executives say most of it is reimbursing the costs that the company previously shouldered for products it had sold in the past. But finance chief Richard McPhail also noted new unexpected costs.
3: We've also experienced unplanned pressure from fuel, energy, and other product input costs that we expect will fully offset the benefit from tariff refunds over the year.
2: Home Depot called out the rising cost of resins, metals, and of course gasoline because of the conflict in the Middle East. Alina Selyuk, NPR News.
0: President Trump's new 50% tariffs against Canada begin at midnight tonight unless a deal can be reached. The duties affect about $20 billion worth of products from hockey sticks to tongue depressors. Wall Street pulled further back from its all-time high today. This is NPR News. Liberia has agreed to accept up to 1,200 people deported from the U.S. They'll arrive within a year, but with the first group of 20 expected on Thursday. Liberia's information minister says the group will include Africans as well as nationals from North America, South America, and the Caribbean. The arrangement is part of a broader Trump administration policy aimed at deterring illegal immigration. Minnesota's Democratic Attorney General is suing Texas Republican Governor Greg Abbott over the extradition of a federal immigration agent charged in a January shooting in Minneapolis. The Texas Newsroom's Lucio Vasquez reports.
4: Minnesota Attorney General Keith Ellison says Abbott has delayed the extradition of ICE agent Christian Castro. Castro is accused of shooting a man during an immigration enforcement operation and later lying about what happened. He was arrested in Texas in May and has remained jailed here. Under Texas law, Castro can only be held for a limited time while awaiting the governor's extradition warrant. Ellison says he could be released as early as next week.
5: Christian Castro could walk free from jail in Texas and flee justice in Minnesota, including by leaving the country.
4: The lawsuit asks a federal judge to force Abbott to sign the warrant and prevent Castro's release. Abbott's office declined to comment. For NPR News, I'm Lucio Vasquez.
0: A NASA spacecraft circling the moon is providing the sharpest views yet of the crater carved by a crashing SpaceX rocket. The Falcon rocket's upper stage plowed into the moon 2 weeks ago after drifting through space for more than a year. The fresh crater appears to be 60 feet across and less than 10 feet deep. This is NPR News from Washington.
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7: 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Nahu, meaning to bite, is our Hawaiian word for today. 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Ahui ho.
8: Aloha and Velina Mai Kako, welcome. You are ho'olohe to Classical Pacific Ma HPR2, your home for classical music. Oau Shireen Taba. Thank you so very much for tuning in on this beautiful Aloha Tuesday afternoon. I hope that you're all safe, and I know that things aren't back to normal and something doesn't feel quite the same. So we're just going to relax and have music that bound us together, actually, over the last few years. This is the top 100 of Classical Pacific's, the unofficial top 100 of Classical Pacific since 2022, when I first started with you then. So we're going to finish this countdown and welcome John Kalani-Zack, the originator of the show on Friday, along with Kelly Iloma, King Lanzalotti, who took over the show after John Kalani. And then I replaced her in 2022, so we'll have a big CP class reunion, all of us here together, and of course with you. I'm looking forward to hearing John Kalani-Zack's and Kelly Iloma's favorite music too. And this is all to encourage you to vote, get out and vote for your top three favorite pieces or composers at hawaiipublicradio.org/classicalmonth. And of course, if you don't have access to a computer, please send us a letter, 738 Kaheka Street, Honolulu, 96814. And be sure to leave your contact info so we can enter you in a drawing for HPR gifts. We're in the 60s today, and we'll get to the 40s. We're going to hear some Kevin Putz and Sophie von Otter. Nina Rota, played by Judy Lohman, Jeff Beck, Bill Frisell, Rosa Passos, Leila McCullough, and Jean-Yves Thibaudet. Thank you for being here.

That was Judy Lohman playing music by Nino Rota, the Sarabande and Toccata, and that is Nino Rota of The Godfather. We also heard the Alleluia from Randall Thompson's Finding Light. We heard Pie by Kate Bush. That was sung by Anne-Sophie von Otter and Emily. We heard Movement 19, Her Face. That was music by Kevin Putz, and we heard Time for Three and Joyce DiDonato. Thank you so much for being here on this beautiful Aloha Tuesday afternoon. I hope you're doing okay and that you're getting some recovery and rebuilding happening, and that you're staying safe. We have more of the music that we've been listening to here on Classical Pacific for the last 4 years, and it's an unofficial top 100. At first, I was going to try to do all 66,000, but I need to cool it. Here is Jeff Beck, followed by Bill Frisell and the Brussels Philharmonic. We'll also hear Rosa Passos, Leila McCullough with music, a tribute to Langston Hughes, and Jean-Yves Thibaudet from the Pride and Prejudice motion picture, and Yo-Yo Ma, Silk Road Ensemble with Lisa Fisher and Gregory Porter. Here is Jeff Beck and Imelda May with Lilac Wine. Thanks for being here.

0: That was Heart and Soul, Lisa Fisher and Gregory Porter with Yo-Yo Ma and the Silk Road Ensemble. Before that, Jean-Yves Thibaudet and music from the motion picture Pride and Prejudice. We also heard Leila McCullough, formerly of the Carolina, the Chocolate Drops. That was Heart of Gold. It's a tribute to Langston Hughes. We had Besame Mucho with Rosa Pasos and Bill Frisell and the Brussels Philharmonic with Lush Life. You're listening to Classical Pacific on HPR2, your home for classical music. We're going to go to the news in just a little bit, and then when we come back, we'll have a Tuesday student takeover with one of our summer interns. Addis will be joining us at 4:06. Thanks for being here.
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4: From NPR News in Washington, I'm Ryland Barton. The stage is set to replace outgoing Florida Governor Ron DeSantis. Congressman Byron Donalds won the Republican nomination. Democrats picked former Congressman David Jolly. That's according to a race call from the Associated Press. Jolly was a Republican in Congress, later switched to independent, and last year became a Democrat. Florida hasn't had a Democratic governor in decades, as Catherine Welch reports.
5: There is some precedent in the state for a party switcher to win an election, So, you know, in November, the independents get to chime in. This was kind of a closed primary where you had to be a Republican or Democrat registered to vote. So we'll see what these independents have to say come November.
4: Catherine Welch reporting. Wyoming and Alaska also have primaries today. In Alaska, 16 candidates are running for U.S. Senate. The top four vote-getters will advance. That includes former Democratic Congresswoman Mary Peltola, incumbent Republican Senator Dan Sullivan, and a Republican retired teacher also named Dan Sullivan. The race could play a pivotal role in control of the Senate. The United Arab Emirates says Iran fired two missiles toward it. Iran denies the allegation. It would mark the first direct attack on that country by Iran in nearly 3 months. NPR's Aya Batraoui reports.
6: The UAE's defense ministry says the missiles fell in open water. That suggests Iran may be sending warning shots as the war, now in its sixth month, shows no sign of ending. Iran's Revolutionary Guard and top Iranian officials are insisting on specific concessions from the U.S., like unblocking billions in frozen dollars before they say they'll reopen the Strait of Hormuz. President Trump, meanwhile, posted a map of the region with a circle on the vital waterway, calling it, quote, new U.S. territory. The waterway was free for ships to transit before the war. Maritime tracking backed by the UK's Royal Navy reports a ship was struck Tuesday while attempting to exit the Strait of Hormuz near Oman. It reported a casualty on the ship and says Oman's Coast Guard assisted the rest of the crew. Aya Batraoui, NPR News.
4: The Trump administration is imposing additional 50% tariffs on some Canadian goods at midnight. NPR's Emily Fang reports.
7: Trade negotiations have stalled over U.S. objections to Canadian tariffs on American cars and dairy and a boycott of American liquor that was levied in response to the first round of U.S. tariffs on Canada last year and President Trump's threats to make Canada the U.S.'s 51st state. Gary Hoffbauer, a trade expert and fellow at the nonpartisan Peterson Institute in Washington, said the tariffs could also threaten the renewal of a major free trade agreement between the U.S., Mexico, and Canada.
8: What this does, it puts a real cloud on economic integration within North America.
7: Polls show the vast majority of Canadians do not support giving the U.S. any trade concessions. Emily Fang, NPR News, Washington.
4: Major U.S. stock indexes closed down today. This is NPR News from Washington. President Trump has been promoting new data showing U.S. prescription drug prices fell 0.8% in July and are down more than 3% from a year ago. The Trump administration credits its most favored nation drug deals and the Trump RX website, but experts say the picture is more complex. A Biden-era law also allows Medicare to negotiate drug prices. The drummer of the Texas rock band ZZ Top has died. Frank Beard was 77. NPR's Isabella Gomez-Sarmiento has this appreciation.
9: Frank Beard started playing drums when he was 15 years old. As the 1960s turned over into the 70s, a young Beard joined what would become ZZ Top. ZZ Top gained steady recognition for their rollicking blues-based sound through the 1970s and 80s. Guitarist Billy Gibbons and bassist Dusty Hill also became known for their matching sunglasses and long beards. But Frank Beard, ironically enough, spent most of his time in the band as its unbearded member. Following news of Beard's death, Gibbons issued a statement on Beard's passing, saying, quote, his signature backbeat was key to keeping ZZ on top. According to Gibbons, ZZ Top will resume its current tour this weekend. Isabella Gomez-Sarmiento, NPR News.
4: Residents of the Swiss village of Kandersteg face a looming threat from an unstable mountain rock formation called Spitze Stei. The formation could trigger a massive landslide. The risk is linked to thawing permafrost and glacier dynamics due to climate change. Locals say they are aware but not afraid thanks to precautions and monitoring. This is NPR News from Washington.
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0: Aloha and vilina mai kakou. Welcome, you are ho'olohe to the second kahola of Classical Pacific, my HPR2. 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And today we're with Addis Belay. Thank you for being here, Addis.
11: Of course.
0: So how was your summer?
11: It's been really great. I've had the best job in the world. I've loved my internship. Hawaii Public Radio has just embraced me so warmly. I've had so much fun.
0: So, you were the summer intern with The Conversation, which is actually the most important show that is on Hawaii Public Radio, isn't it? It's a grueling 5-day show, 11 o'clock to 12. So that means you're here early in the morning getting everything ready.
11: I am.
0: What was the schedule like?
11: It's hectic mornings and calmer afternoons. We come in every morning early to get the show set up. We record interviews sometimes in the morning. We flip everything we've done, and we get it all ready for the air. And then in the afternoon, it's a little bit slower. When we talk to other people who aren't on The Conversation, they like to say they don't come downstairs before 12 because our heads are just down looking at the laptops all morning. But in the afternoon, it's more fun. We get to do a lot of research, talk about who we're going to interview next, stuff like that.
0: Your summer is coming to a close very soon. But looking back on this past few months, what surprised you the most coming into this internship? Like, what were you not expecting?
11: I don't think, this might sound a little bit weird, but I don't think I was expecting to enjoy it as much as I did, just because this is my first journalism internship. I hadn't done a lot of work in the media field before. I was convinced throughout high school that I was going to go into law, so I did a lot of, you know, law programs, things like that, and it's a very different type of work environment, much more serious, much less room for mistakes. And I don't think I was expecting all the opportunities to grow here. I've never been in such a warm and welcoming environment, I think. And I've just learned so much. They've given me so many opportunities to try new things, do things I never thought an intern at my level would be able to do. I've had a lot of freedom to explore the topics that I've gotten that I'm interested in. And yeah, I think I was expecting a little bit more strictness, but it's been really great. It doesn't feel like a job, honestly. It's just like having fun.
0: So you just finished your first year at Northwestern University. What is your major?
11: I'm a journalism major.
0: And do you think you'll still be going into law? Is that still the path?
11: It's definitely something I still want to study and explore. I think it has some interesting interconnections with media, especially in this day and age where media is being, you know, attacked and people aren't really putting their faith in the free press. I think it's important to still kind of foster that interest within myself so I can be a better journalist, but I definitely want to work in media and work in the newsrooms.
0: So this is something that I think every college student has to think about way in advance, like what you're going to be doing in the summer. And so it's really great that you're able to come back home for the summer. How long ago did you have to apply for this internship?
11: I applied, I believe, back in either February or March. It was way before the deadline. I'm super kind of type A. I like to be early ahead, get things done as fast as possible. But yeah, I applied earlier in the year and I interviewed a few months later.
0: And this internship with the conversation has led you to a lot of different stories. What were some of the more memorable things that you did this summer?
11: Ooh. I would say my favorite story I've done so far was my interview with Ho'olenapua's new CEO, Shelley Kramer. She was the executive vice president of Saks Fifth Avenue, and she worked a lot on expanding their reach and outreach here in the Pacific, in Hawaii specifically. And she recently started leading Ho'olenapua, which is an anti-sex trafficking organization. And I think on the outside, I did not see the connect, but getting to talk with her, visit her in her office, she has such an amazing story, and she has always found ways to kind of dedicate her life and her passion to helping women, young women, people who have experienced that kind of trauma. And I think it's stories like that that make journalism really interesting, where it's not always what meets the eye. Sometimes a conversation can open up so much, reveal so much about a person, and you get to learn something you never would have expected. I also really enjoyed doing a lot of local stories. I got to go to the Lahoʻihoʻiʻea celebration down at Thomas Square Park, which was awesome. There are so many artists, organizations, getting to talk with so many different types of people.
0: Have you ever been to one of those celebrations?
11: Not that one specifically. Like, I remember in high school, I would go around to like different festivals, different craft fairs and stuff, but never something of that size and scale, and never something so focused, I think.
0: And you went to Kamehameha Schools, Kapalama?
11: I did. I went there for high school.
0: And how did Kamehameha get you ready for Northwestern and journalism? And because you've done a lot in just a year out of high school.
11: Yeah, I think KS really focuses on making sure, even if you don't know exactly what you're going to do, you know what you're passionate about and you know how to kind of reach out and make the things that you want to happen. Even though when I left high school, I wasn't entirely sure what I was going to do, I think I was definitely prepared with the skills to send a cold email, the confidence to be able to like pitch myself, sell myself, know what I can do, know what I can bring to a team, things like that. And I also think they help you a lot. As someone who didn't go there from K to 12 in high school, they focus a lot on having you build your kind of identity as a Native Hawaiian and really focus on what can you bring to the community. And I think that was something before high school I felt a little bit lost about. But now it's a lot easier and clearer to see that no matter what I do, there's something I can offer.
0: I asked you to put together a playlist. And so This is all over the place.
12: It is. Okay. Just pick a song. Just tell me what you want me to play, and can you introduce it?
11: One of the last songs I picked was Old Plantation by the Brothers Casimiro. It was my senior year co-ed song at Kamehameha. And it's kind of funny because during song contests, I would put up such a fight because I wanted to do my homework. I was tired. I didn't want to sing after lunch. But over the last year in college, I've been playing it a lot more just because it reminds me so much of home. The song kind of talks about returning to a place that you love. And what better places are to return to than Hawaii?

0: That is so beautiful. I'm just imagining, like, that is, like, such a homesick song. Like, why couldn't it have been, like, a upbeat hula song or something, like, Kaimuki hula or something? I can just imagine, like, you being in Chicago and listening to that in the middle of winter.
1: Oh, yeah, in the negative 35 degrees.
0: No. Did it really?
1: It was so cold. I think people tell you it's going to be cold, and you're like, oh, I got it. It's so much worse than I think we're capable of imagining here.
0: Well, how did you choose Northwestern out of all of the schools that you could have gone to?
1: Definitely before I got to visit, it was definitely kind of a hard choice. I gotten a lot of amazing offers from a lot of schools with amazing programs. And a big part of why I went to Northwestern was their journalism program. A lot of the other schools I applied to be like a government or a poli sci major, because I still was kind of unsure about this path. But the minute I kind of stepped foot on campus, they tricked me. It was summer, so it was gorgeous. but the minute I stepped foot on campus, it was something else getting to actually see like the classrooms where I'd be learning, getting to step inside their newsroom. It made, I think, a reality I hadn't really considered or given too much thought to. Much more clearer and much more accessible to me. And also one of my best friends in the entire world, Asher, he goes there. We're 5,000 miles apart. He lives in Connecticut and I live here in Hawaii. And he really convinced me to go there because he's also a journalist and he wanted me to explore that possibility with him.
0: Well, you'll be going back to school in just a little bit. When do you leave Hawaii?
1: I leave on September 18th, but I'm not going back to Northwestern just yet. I'm doing my first study abroad. I'm going to Paris in the fall.
0: What? Okay. Nothing prepared me for that statement. So, okay. That was my question. Like, what are you looking forward to next school year? But it is not being in school. What are you going to be doing in Paris?
1: I'm super lucky. I'm doing an out-of-school language immersion program in Paris, and I'm also going to be volunteering while I'm there with different organizations. So I'm super excited. I'll get to live in a homestay, spend a lot of time really focusing on learning the language, and yeah, getting to meet a lot of super cool people. I'm really excited.
0: Every time we have a college edition of Tuesday Student Takeover, like last week, we spoke with someone who did their semester abroad in Prague.
1: I
0: had to ask, like, how do you convince your parents that this is an educational move and not just going to Europe for 4 months?
1: I'm super lucky. My parents are so supportive. My mom and my dad actually met while she was abroad. My dad's from Ethiopia, and my mom was in the Peace Corps when they met. So they've always been very big about me traveling, seeing the world, being able to try new things, go to new places, and understand different types of people. So when I went to college, actually, when I started, I was talking to my mom, and I was like, oh, I don't know if I want to study abroad. And she was like, no, you're going to. That's a non-negotiable. You're going to study abroad.
0: Well, so from here, you go to Paris in the fall. Awesome. And then what will happen the rest of the school year? Does that extend your 4 years to now 4.5 years, or?
1: No, I'm lucky. I had enough space in my schedule to do a program like this. I'll just be doing 4 years. But after I'm done at Paris, I'll be going back to Northwestern, back to my Chicago winter.
0: Uh-huh.
1: And the rest of the year kind of just looks like getting back into what I do on campus. I'm in a few different clubs, a few different publications on campus. So really diving headfirst into that.
0: Tell us about the other music on your playlist.
1: I tried to do a mix, which is why it looks a little bit all over the place. Uh-huh. I have a song by Ryan Beatty that one of my good friends, Fallon, introduced me to. She introduced me to him in college. And this particular song is kind of about looking ahead to like brighter days, I think definitely in the winter, it's helpful to think about what you're going to do when the sun is up and all that you can do.

0: And how was your summer? Was it okay? Because you spent it in an air-conditioned, overly air-conditioned basement, windowless, and now that it's finished, like there's brown, it's brown water time.
1: Oh, no, my summer's been really great. I've gotten to hang out with my friends and my family. I've gotten to go all over this island. My friends drag me on hikes to the beach, hang out with my cousins. It's just been really great.
0: What was the first meal you had when you came home from school? And then what will be your last meal before you go to Paris?
1: The first thing I had when I got back, my parents got me Highway Inn. Yes, nice. It was so good. And it was funny because I didn't get Hawaiian food over Christmas break when I came home. And I didn't realize till I went back to school. So I was like, I need a big plate from Highway Inn with all the goods on it when I get back. And I think my last meal will probably be, just because I haven't gotten it yet and I don't know when I will. I don't think I can leave Hawaii without going to Zippy's. I don't think it's possible. That wouldn't be right. So probably Zippy's.
0: What else is on your playlist?
1: Another song on there is a song that me and my friends like to blast out the windows. It's the type of song you listen to with the windows down while you're sitting in the back of the truck driving through Waianae. It's What Will Be Will Be by The Green, and it's just the perfect song.

0: That's another homesick song.
1: It is.
0: I can just imagine just like listening to that and can't wait to get back in the summer, yeah?
1: Yeah.
0: Why does that sound like Hawaii?
1: I think to me it sounds a lot like my childhood. I would always be with a lot of family when I was little, big Hawaiian families. I'm super, super lucky. But, you know, when you're at the beach or you're just kind of cruising around the house, sitting in the yard, or riding in the back of the truck, it's always reggae to me. That's what being a kid in Hawaii sounds like to me. So when I'm homesick, when I miss my family, it has to be reggae.
0: Yeah. What are you going to be taking back to school and to Paris that you didn't have the first year, that you kind of wish that you had taken with you? Like, oftentimes I ask college students what they brought back, and because they didn't need it back at school, but what did they make sure that they packed to go back to school?
1: Ooh, definitely more winter stuff. I very severely underestimated a Chicago winter. So physical stuff, definitely that. But I also think I'm going back a lot more, I think the word is confident, or I think when you're a first-year student in college and you're from Hawaii and you get there and you're sitting in a circle with your PA group and you're like, my name is blank, my major is blank, and I'm from Hawaii, the first reactions are always, ooh, Hawaii? And I think that's a lot to kind of deal with your freshman year, because, again, if you're, like, from here, it's never like, ooh, it's kind of, we're all from here. Uh-huh. So I think I've definitely gotten a better understanding of, I think, what people think about Hawaii and being able to talk to them about where I'm from and having a little bit more confidence in representing this place so well.
0: Let's see. You'll be going back to Paris, which will not be as cold. Nothing will be as cold as what you just experienced. So that'll be great fun. I mean, and that's why you're going there. But for students that are getting ready to go to college for the first time on the continent, what advice do you have for them? And then also, what advice do you have for students who will be applying for internships?
1: I think for people preparing to go to college, especially on the mainland, I think be prepared for a lot of questions, especially when you're from Hawaii. The questions are, do you dance hula? Do you speak Hawaiian? And I think a lot of that can be discouraging when you don't, or when you get uncomfortable by a lot of those questions. But I think it's important to just remember that everybody there is new. I think it's also really common to feel a little bit behind because, you know, kids in the mainland have access to, they can drive straight through the U.S. It's a whole nother world that they live in. And so I think it's really important to just remember everybody is just as nervous as you. Very few people go with a big friend group and a lot to do. Try everything, do everything, go out of your comfort zone, sign up for something that you never would have, because the world is big and wide up there. You'll never have as much time and opportunity as you will when you're in undergrad. And for students applying to internships, my advice is definitely to be early and to start your research early. So that you give yourself time to apply, do your applications well, and to really think about what you want to do. And also to just be yourself in your interviews. You're bound to have the best time when you're honest in your interviews. I think the instinct is to act maybe more professional than we are, or to try and be what we think an interviewer is looking for. But if you get picked for the wrong internship, you're not going to have fun during your summer. So be yourself, be honest with your interviewers, tell them what you're looking forward to, what you want to learn, be super honest about what you do and don't know. And that's how you're going to find the match that works best for you.
0: Next summer, if you aren't going back to Paris, what are you planning on doing? Are you going to look for another internship? Or as soon as you started working here at HPR, you told your parents, oh my gosh, next summer is going to be totally different. I'm just going to be on this couch and just relaxing and playing video games. What are you going to be doing next summer?
1: I'm definitely hoping to find another internship to be back working wherever that is. Yeah, I'm not sure yet, but I definitely want to be doing something with my time in journalism and something that is productive.
0: Do you want to, before we sign off, do you want to say hi to anyone?
1: Hi, Mom and Dad. I know you guys are listening. I know you guys are excited. I hope you liked my segment. And now you know I do a lot of work every day. I'm not just playing around on my phone in the basement.
0: And who's your team at The Conversation?
1: Ooh, my team. I work with Maddie Bender, Lillian Song, Kevin Allen, and Catherine Cruz. They're the best team ever, and they have made this internship in the summer one of the best, most memorable summers of my life.
0: Tell us about your last song.
1: My last song is kind of like my Dance It Out song. It's by Olivia Dean. It's called It Isn't Perfect, But It Might Be. And it's just so fun and upbeat. And the best thing I think you can do after a long, stressful day is just dance it out.
0: Have a great rest of your summer and a wonderful time in Paris.
1: Thank you for having me.
0: Thank you.

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0: 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And we can't wait to hear what your favorites are. We're going back to Classical Pacific Top 100. It was, I kind of looked at all of the music that we played over the last 4 years since we've been together, being here after Kealii Loma, Lanzalotti, and before that, John Kalani Zak. So kind of looking at the last 66,000 songs, pieces that we played here, and kind of choosing the top 100. We're going to Nicole Muley, and this is Yellow Fission and Title, and Come Back Safe. Thank you so much for being here.

The clarinets, Ernst Daniel and Andreas Ottensamer. That was, of course, Mendelssohn's Concertstück for basset horn, clarinet, and piano. You're listening to Classical Pacific on HPR2, your home for classical music, and support for Classical Pacific comes from Bonnie Rice and the Rice Partnership, a full-service wealth management team rooted in Hawaii, committed to a customized, integrated approach with a global outlook, thericepartnership.com. Thank you so much for being here and listening to music together on this beautiful Aloha Tuesday afternoon. We have time for one more piece. Here is the aria by Marcel Grangeny. This is the Louisville Orchestra, and this is the aria in classic style.

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0: Live from NPR News, I'm Giles Snyder. A last-minute deal between the U.S. and Canada, President Trump's 50% tariffs on Canadian imports will not be going into effect at midnight. President Trump says an agreement has been reached subject to the documents being finalized. He made the announcement on social media a short time ago, saying the deal may revitalize a controversial Keystone XL pipeline, which was rejected by the Biden administration. In two closely watched primary races, incumbent Democrats in South Florida have scored victories, fending off competition from progressives. From member station WLRN, Carlton Gillespie reports.
1: In Florida's historically black 20th congressional district, Congresswoman Debbie Wasserman Schultz defeated a crowded field of black candidates to retain her seat in Congress. Wasserman Schultz, who is white, drew criticism from black political leaders and from leaders of the Florida Democratic Party, who argued her candidacy threatened black representation in Congress, which is approaching historical lows. In Florida's 25th district, which spans much of the southeast Florida coast, two-term Congressman Jared Moskowitz comfortably defeated a challenge from progressive Oliver Larkin, who had also carried the endorsement from the Democratic Socialists of America. Moskowitz had faced scrutiny from progressives over his ardent support for Israel and his willingness to work with Republicans. For NPR News, I'm Carlton Gillespie in Fort Lauderdale.
0: The Trump administration has moved to repeal a rule that banned logging on tens of millions of acres of national forest. The public has 30 days to comment, as NPR's Kirk Sigler reports.
2: This rescission of the 2001 roadless rule was widely expected. President Trump's Forest Service, along with the timber industry, has argued that restrictions on new road building have severely hindered the U.S. government's ability to thin and log forests with the goal of preventing wildfires and smoke. But the Forest Service is behind its own targets on treating forests in areas where roads are already built. And environmentalists are calling the overturning of the rule a giveaway to industry. Kirk Sigler, NPR News, Missoula, Montana.
0: Despite public calls from President Trump for Israel to halt its bombing in Gaza, NPR's Anas Baba reports on a strike at the beach that killed six people today.
3: Two Israeli missiles struck a crowded cafe at Gaza City fishing port, causing extensive damage. Gaza's health ministry says six people were killed and 15 injured. The force of the blast threw some people into the nearby harbor, while others ran for their lives. The strike came hours after U.S. envoy Jared Kushner left Israel, trying to revive a post-war proposal that Israel has rejected. The Israeli military says it targeted Hamas commanders planning attacks against Israeli troops without providing details. But as Washington pushes for an end to the violence, Israeli strikes are still killing Palestinians in Gaza. Anas Baba, NPR News, Gaza.
0: This is NPR. President Trump said today that no talks with Iran are in the works, and he insisted the Strait of Hormuz is open to shipping, despite limited traffic and a reported strike on a ship exiting the waterway. Trump's remarks contradict Iran's assertion that the strait remains shut down. However, Iran and Oman say they are closing in on a deal to reopen the waterway. Two comedians have reached a settlement with the police force at Atlanta's Hartsfield-Jackson International Airport, ending a controversial policy they argued in a federal lawsuit targeted black passengers and violated the constitutional rights of travelers. Melissa Fato of member station WABE in Atlanta has more.
4: Eric Andre and Clayton English say Clayton County Police unlawfully profiled them in a practice where officers would intercept boarding passengers on the jet bridge. The policing project at New York University says the county regarded these encounters as consensual and random and necessary to fight drug trafficking. But in reality, travelers were pressured to go through with questioning and search of their belongings. As part of the settlement, the county has agreed to end that practice and have all officers assigned to the airport wear a body camera, which Andre called a major victory. In a statement, Clayton County says the settlement includes no admission of liability and that all parties agreed to move on. For NPR News, I'm Melissa Fato in Atlanta.
0: The major financial markets in Asia losing ground. South Korea's benchmark is leading the way, down more than 5%. Japan's Nikkei share average down 2.5%, tracking Wall Street lower amid losses among AI stocks. This is NPR News.
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6: Aloha and Vilina Mai Kako, welcome. 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Ma HPR2, your home for classical music. Oahu Shireen Taba, thank you so very much for tuning in on this Aloha Tuesday afternoon. I hope that you're all safe and that recovery and rebuilding is going smoothly for you. 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Thank you. We have more music that we have been enjoying. This is the unofficial Top 100, and we hope that you'll vote for the station's Top 100, HawaiiPublicRadio.org/classical month. Here is Joyce DiDonato and Oporo de Oro. This is The First Morning of the World. We'll follow that with Christopher Tin's The Lost Birds with the Royal Philharmonic Orchestra and Voces 8. Thank you for being here.

0: That was The Lost Birds by Christopher Tin. We heard Voces 8 and the Royal Philharmonic Orchestra. Thank you so much for being a part of today's Classical Pacific. Also, thank you to HPR1 summer intern Addis Bailey, Malama Pono, and Ahui Ho. KIPO Honolulu, KIPM Waikapu, KIPH Hana, and KAHU Pahala with translators K269GD Moloa'a, K239BV Kailua Kona, K264BL Honolulu, and K283CR Waimea. Collectively, the stations of HPR2, your home for classical music. We'll have the news from NPR and Marcus Moore. 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
1: Live from NPR News, I'm Giles Snyder. Florida voters have picked a Democratic nominee for U.S. Senate, and the winner is a progressive. Douglas Soule from member station WUSF reports.
2: Angie Nixon is a state representative from Jacksonville. She beat Alex Vindman, a retired lieutenant colonel who testified against President Trump during his first impeachment. Vindman held a significant fundraising advantage over Nixon. Nixon ran to the left of Vindman. She was recently arrested after staging a sit-in at Governor Ron DeSantis' office. She had been protesting the state's new congressional map that increases the GOP advantage. She faces Republican incumbent U.S. Senator Ashley Moody in November. Governor Ron DeSantis appointed Moody to the role after Marco Rubio left to become President Trump's Secretary of State. For NPR News, I'm Douglas Soule in Tampa.
1: The U.S. and Canada have reached a last-minute deal that averts President Trump's 50% tariffs on $20 billion worth of Canadian imports. Trump announced the deal on social media hours before the import taxes were to go into effect. An official in South Lebanon says Israeli forces destroyed his village's only water storage facility. Jawad Rizkala reports from Beirut.
3: Abed Ahmad is a municipal official in Al Mansouri, a village in an Israeli-occupied part of southern Lebanon. He told NPR he watched the Israeli military destroy the village's only water tower around noon Saturday. Israel says the reservoir was not the target, but Ammar said residents saw Israeli tanks and soldiers enter the area amid sweeping gunfire, then withdraw before an explosion produced a horizontal plume of smoke typical of a controlled explosion. The Israeli military has been carrying out near daily strikes and demolitions, according to Lebanese state media, including of homes in a depopulated area it occupies. The continuing destruction, despite the U.S. brokered ceasefire, has been a point of contention for the Lebanese delegation in rounds of talks with Israel aimed at securing an Israeli withdrawal from southern Lebanon. Jawad Rizkala, NPR News, Beirut.
1: A former senior advisor at a federal research agency has pleaded guilty to a charge related to hiding federal records during the COVID-19 pandemic. David Morins reached a deal with federal prosecutors. NPR's Katie Riddle reports.
4: Morins was an advisor at the National Institute of Allergy and Infectious Diseases, where he worked under Dr. Anthony Fauci. Morins has in the past apologized for using a private Gmail account when a work account would have been appropriate. The development comes in light of accusations from the Trump administration and Republicans that Fauci and his advisors sought to downplay information about the source of the COVID-19 pandemic, arguing that they were suppressing evidence the virus came from a laboratory, accusations Fauci has previously denied. David Morins is 78 years old. He faces up to 5 years in prison. Katie Riddle, NPR News.
1: And you're listening to NPR News. Opening statements got underway in federal courts in California Tuesday in a trial over child safety and privacy claims against Meta, the parent company of Facebook and Instagram. Attorneys general from California, Colorado, Kentucky, and New Jersey are seeking extensive financial damages, plus changes to how Meta runs its platforms. 29 states initially sued Meta. The other 25 will go to trial later, and the company also faces lawsuits in state courts. The ABC network is suing the FCC in a case with major First Amendment implications. ABC argues the Trump administration has violated its free speech rights by challenging its broadcast licenses. NPR's David Folkenflik reports.
5: The network's lawsuit cites Trump's own social media posts, which condemn ABC's news coverage, its talk show The View, and late-night comedian Jimmy Kimmel, who has frequently mocked the president. Trump has openly called for ABC to be stripped of its broadcast licenses. ABC and Disney own 8 local TV stations. They require federal licenses because they rely on the public airwaves. They are also in 6 of the nation's largest markets and contribute significantly to ABC's bottom line. FCC Chair Brendan Carr says he's making sure broadcasters operate in the public interest, a legal requirement, and don't violate Trump's orders on DEI. David Folkenflik, NPR News.
1: NASA has released before and after photos of the crater created by a SpaceX rocket that slammed into the moon 2 weeks ago. The Falcon rocket's upper stage plowed into the moon after drifting through space for more than a year. Scientists say the new crater appears to be 60 feet across. This is NPR.
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Good evening and aloha. My name is Marcus Moore, and I will be your host for tonight's program for Evening Concert. I want to thank you all so much for tuning into member-supported Hawaii Public Radio, and let's just jump straight into tonight's program. Tonight's program was inspired a little bit, well, I say a lot of it, from last Friday's program for Evening Concert, where I wanted to explore music through the students of the world, music students, children that are out here performing at such high caliber. So to kick things off, we will be listening to La Valse by Maurice Ravel, performed by the Australian Youth Orchestra. I hope you all enjoy.

That was La Valse, composed by Maurice Ravel, with the Australian Youth Orchestra performing. For our next piece, we will be listening to Piano Concerto in One Movement by Florence Price, performed by the Grammy Award-winning New York Youth Symphony, the very first youth symphony to ever win a Grammy Award for Best Orchestral Performance. I hope you all enjoy listening to this piece.

That was the Piano Concerto in One Movement, composed by Florence Price and performed by the New York Youth Symphony. For our next body of work, we will be listening to selections of a couple pieces performed by the Saika Girls High School Brass Band from Japan. We will be listening to Olympiada by Samuel Hazo, Bugler's Holiday by Leroy Anderson, Green Sleeves, and Festival Variations by Claude T. Smith. Again, this is all performed by the Seika Girls High School Brass Band.

0: Those were a collection of pieces all performed by the Seika Girls High School Brass Band from Japan. We just listened to Olympiada by Samuel Hazo, Bugler's Holiday by Leroy Anderson, Green Sleeves and Festival Variations by Claude T. Smith. 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
0: The time on the islands is now 7 p.m., and we are here on the second half of Evening Concert. Again, my name is Marcus Moore, and I am your host for this evening. I usually put a very slow, beautiful piece of music for Wine at 7, but I forewent that for this evening as I found a piece of music that I would love to sit here and listen to alongside all of you. For tonight's second half of the program, I programmed The Armed Man, A Mass for Peace by Carl Jenkins. I found this piece to be quite fun to discover as discovering it, I realized the National Youth Choir of Great Britain was the choir for this piece, and they're performing alongside the London Philharmonic. I think this is a masterwork, and I'm hoping all of you enjoy it so very much. Again, this is The Armed Man, A Mass for Peace, composed by Carl Jenkins, performed by the National Youth Choir of Great Britain alongside the London Philharmonic.

0: That was Carl Jenkins's The Armed Man, A Mass for Peace. Thank you all so much for tuning into tonight's program. It has been so much fun being able to sit here and listen to music with you. Enjoy the rest of your week. I'll see you all later. Take care.
1: Stardate, August 18th. In the mythology of ancient Egypt, the universe began when a great god emerged from the void. He created the air and the divine order of the world, and they gave birth to the land and sky. That's one of countless creation stories, attempts to explain the birth of the universe. To modern science, the best explanation is the Big Bang, an instant of creation 13.8 billion years ago. Several pieces of evidence support the Big Bang. For one, on the largest scales, galaxies are all racing away from each other. If you trace the motion back in time, everything comes together in a single point. For another, the Big Bang left its fingerprints on the universe, an afterglow known as the cosmic microwave background. It was created when the early universe had cooled enough for light to travel freely. As the universe expanded, the afterglow shifted to radio wavelengths, which we see in every direction. One more bit of evidence is the way elements are created. According to the theory, the Big Bang itself created hydrogen and helium, the simplest elements. Later, the first stars fused those elements together to make heavier ones. Over time, the percentage of heavy elements has increased as stars make more of them and release them into space. And that's just what astronomers observe when they look into the universe, a steady buildup of heavier elements, dating to the beginning of time. More tomorrow. Today's program was made possible by Mercer Caverns in Calaveras County in California's historic gold country. More information at mercercaverns.net. For the McDonald Observatory, I'm Billy Henry.
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This is Henry Fogel welcoming you to another edition of Collector's Corner. There are many famous violinists in the world, violinists who develop a huge international career, record for major labels, perform with major orchestras. There are also many other wonderful violinists whose careers just somehow don't have the same international visibility, but whose musical ability is probably equal to those of the superstars. We're going to feature on Collector's Corner today one of those, the Bulgarian violinist Elmira Darvarova. Elmira Darvarova was born in Bulgaria but escaped in the 1980s, partly through an error of a government clerk. In the early 1990s, she was the first female concertmaster of the Metropolitan Opera Orchestra, a position that she held for a few years and then left in order to establish more of a solo and chamber music career. But to this day, she is still the only female concertmaster of the Met Opera. Later on, I'll talk about some of the difficulties that she had politically in Bulgaria, but I want to begin with an example of her talent, a remarkable recording that she made of the Sonata for Solo Violin in D minor, Opus 27, Number 3, called Ballade, by Eugene Yesaya. Yesaya's set of six unaccompanied violin sonatas is one of the masterpieces of violin literature, following, I think, only Bach's six sonatas and partitas in terms of the quality of music for a single string instrument. The third, the Ballade, is one of the more famous of them. It's a very beautiful and clearly inspired work, and it is played with great passion and great tonal beauty by Elmira Darvarova.

Elmira Darvarova playing the third of the sonatas for unaccompanied violin by the Belgian composer and violin virtuoso Eugène Ysaïe, the subtitle of that work, Ballade. We're featuring Bulgarian violinist Elmira Darvarova on Collector's Corner. And we're going to turn now to a compact disc she made on the Affetto label, same label, by the way, as the Ysaïe recording, a disc called From Liszt to Ligeti, and it features a range of music for violin and piano. Her pianist is Thomas Weaver. We're going to hear Liszt's 12th Hungarian Rhapsody. Well, now, wait a minute, I hear you cry. Didn't Liszt write that just for piano? And the answer is yes, but he dedicated it to a famous violinist who was the concertmaster of Liszt's orchestra in Weimar at the time, the great Josef Joachim. And Joachim was so flattered by this that later he took the piece and rearranged it for violin and piano. And he really didn't just transcribe it. He turned it into a work for violin with piano accompaniment for the most part. After all, Joachim was one of the great violinists, the one that Brahms wrote his concerto for. So at any rate, here is the Liszt Hungarian Rhapsody No. 2 is transformed by Josef Joachim and played by Elmira Darvarova and Thomas Weaver.

You heard Joseph Joachim's arrangement for violin and piano of Liszt's Hungarian Rhapsody No. 12, which, when written as a piano piece, was dedicated to Joachim. It was played by Elmira Darvarova and pianist Thomas Weaver. Violinist Elmira Darvarova is our featured artist on Collector's Corner today. And we're going to hear a recording made live in performance in 1986 during the Sofia Music Weeks Festival in Bulgaria, featuring the great cellist Janos Starker with Elmira Darvarova in the duo for violin and cello by Zoltán Kodály. There's a really interesting story behind this performance, and I'm going to share it with you. From the notes to this recording written by Elmira Darvarova, at the time I had known Janos Starker for 2 years, having first met him during the 1984 Varna Summer Music Festival, when he performed as a soloist with orchestra and also led masterclasses. While serving as translator and assistant for his 1984 masterclasses in Varna, I happened also to perform a solo violin recital at the same festival, which recital Janos Starker came to hear, curious about what kind of violinist his translator might be. After my concert, Starker embarked on a campaign to have me participate in his own concert programs, something which seemed impossible to arrange as my function as his translator was watched with suspicion by the Bulgarian secret services, and I was not allowed to even share the same taxi with him. During the next two-year period between Starker's first appearance in Bulgaria in 84 and the next concerts in 86, he tirelessly wrote numerous times to the state concert agency in Sofia, pleading with various officials to elicit their approval for me to be included as his duo partner in the 1986 concerts in Bulgaria. His first letter to the Bulgarian concert agency was met with an official answer denying that I exist. That's right, they replied that no violinist by the name of Elmira Darvarova exists in Bulgaria, despite the fact that they had assigned me just weeks before to be the translator of his masterclasses. They did not care that such egregious lies actually exposed their horrible villainy. They wanted just to prevent the artistic collaboration Starker was seeking with me, a citizen of communist Bulgaria. Such was the sinister situation with the arts in East Europe during the dark days of communism. Finally, after 2 years of attempts by Starker, an official approval was obtained for my participation in two of his 1986 concerts in Bulgaria at the Sofia Music Weeks Festival on June 19, 1986, and at the Summer Varna Festival on June 23rd of 1986, as his partner in Zoltán Kodály's duo, Opus 7. The rehearsal was watched by Bulgarian security agents who scrutinized every exchanged word and angrily confronted me for having accepted Starker's invitation to have lunch with him at a nearby restaurant. My humiliation was, of course, nothing new to Starker, who is a refugee from Hungary, himself deeply understood the reign of communist terror and had been encouraging me to leave my country for good. All of that is the story behind this performance you're about to hear of the Kodály duo. But I wanted to add a lovely postscript which explains how Darvarova came to America and came eventually to be a concertmaster at the Met Opera. She writes, "Shortly after our joint performance of the Kodály duo in Sofia and Varna, I was able to leave Bulgaria in a daring escape made possible by an administrative mistake. The communist passport officials erroneously had granted me exit documents for traveling to Germany. But despite quickly realizing their mistake and attempting to call me back to their office, they were just a little bit late in their timing, and I managed to slip out of the country."
I think sometimes we forget or we don't really fully understand what living in that kind of a dictatorship must have been like. So at any rate, here is this performance of the duo for violin and cello in three movements by Zoltán Kodály. It's a wonderful work, and it's beautifully played by Janos Starker and Elmira Darvarova.

0: recorded live at the Sofia Music Festival in June of 1986. Violinist Elmira Darvarova and cellist Janos Starker performed the duet for violin and cello by Zoltán Kodály. 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

Our feature artist today on Collector's Corner is Elmira Darvirova, a Bulgarian-born violinist who's made her career in America. She was, for some years, a concertmaster of the Metropolitan Opera, the only female to ever hold that position. Elmira Darvirova comes, quite honestly, by her relationship to the music of Eugene Ysaye. Darvirova, when she came to America, was the assistant of and studied with the great violinist Joseph Gingold at Indiana University. And Gingold was a student of Ysaye. We're going to hear now a recording that Darvirova made with two other musicians of the first string trio by Eugene Ysaye. And this, in fact, is the world premiere recording of Ysaye's final version, a work that he revised a number of times and had often been performed in an earlier version. But this recording uses his final manuscript, and it's performed by Elmira Darvirova, along with violist Ronald Carbone and cellist Samuel McGill.

When I hear a chamber work of that quality, I wonder why we don't hear it more often. The first of two string trios composed by Eugene Yesaya, played by Elmira Darvirova, Ronald Carbone, and Samuel McGill. We're featuring the Bulgarian-born, but really American now, violinist Elmira Darvirova on Collector's Corner. Here is a wonderful little piece. It's a miniature by Yino Hubai. It's one of his Chartist scenes called Herya Kati. Kati is a name, so translate this as, "Hey there, Katie." It's just a delightful piece and a virtuoso piece requiring great technique as well as beautiful, supple melodic shaping. Played by Elmira Darvirova and Thomas Weaver at the piano.

a chardas called Herja Kati, performed by Elmira Dalvarova and Thomas Weaver. This is from their compact disc on the Affetto label called From Liszt to Ligeti. And we're going to continue now with a really beautiful piece, sort of the opposite of what you just heard. This is just a lyrical outpouring. It's called Ballade in G minor by Carl Goldmark.

Ballade by Carl Goldmark, played by violinist Elmira Darvarova and pianist Thomas Weaver. Elmira Darvarova is our featured artist on this week's edition of Collector's Corner. One more excerpt from that wonderful CD called From Liszt to Ligeti. This is a grand duo concertante, an early work composed by Franz Liszt, written in 1835. It's a piece for violin and piano that was based on a romance entitled Le Marin by the French virtuoso Charles-Philippe Lafont. Lafont was a one-time rival of Paganini and even challenged Paganini to a duel. By the way, Paganini won. Lafont's modest romance, Le Marin, has led Liszt to write this extensive grand duo concertante, and Elmira Darvarova added a cadenza to it as well, which is great fun. It's a terrific piece, very enjoyable. Elmira Darvarova and Thomas Weaver.

Franz Liszt's Grand Duo Concertant for Violin and Piano on the Romance Le Marin, played by Elmira Darvarova and Thomas Weaver. This edition of Collector's Corner is going to conclude now, as Elmira Darvarova and Thomas Weaver perform a very beautiful piece, and one we don't hear often enough, Adagio for Violin and Piano by Zoltán Kodály.

The Adagio by Zoltán Kodály for piano and violin, played by Elmira Darvarova and Thomas Weaver. Collector's Corner today has been, in fact, devoted to the Bulgarian violinist who made most of her career in America and was, for a few years, the only female concertmaster ever of the Metropolitan Opera Orchestra, Elmira Darvarova. I hope you've enjoyed this program. We played a quite wide range of music by a number of different composers. Next week, one composer, Anton Bruckner. You'll hear the Eighth Symphony in a live performance with the Bavarian Radio Orchestra, conducted by one of the great Bruckner conductors of the 20th century, Eugen Joachim. In addition, we'll hear the Te Deum and other choral music of Bruckner, also conducted by Joachim. The week after that, by the way, we will feature a complete concert given by the American Symphony Orchestra, conducted by Yasha Horenstein in 1969, and featuring Beethoven's Egmont Overture and then Gustav Mahler's Ninth Symphony. This is Henry Fogel, your host on Collector's Corner. I hope that you enjoy the program and that you'll be with me every week as we explore unusual and rare recordings from my own collection. Collector's Corner is distributed by the WFMT Radio Network.

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2: 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I'm Steve Seal. 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

0: Do you remember how we met? 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
1: Of course. 15 Fitzjohn's Avenue.
0: Oh, that's better than I remember.
1: Hempstead. Young musicians starting out in life, renting a flat because he's doing some work in London. It was a hot August day. Take off my shirt. I'm practicing in my underwear. And suddenly, I can hear a door, keys jangling, people walking up. Oh my gosh, thank goodness I have a cello. Kathy comes up.
0: I had been away, came back with my boyfriend, and we opened the door, and I could immediately hear cello sounds. And I remember saying to him, I wonder who that is, because there's not supposed to be anybody in the apartment. And you did look like you had no clothes on, but you did, thankfully. So that was good.
1: She didn't run away immediately. So the owner of the flat had rented out this flat without telling
0: any of his
1: apartment mates, flatmates.
0: Exactly.
2: That's cellist Yo-Yo Ma and pianist Catherine Stott talking about how they met decades ago. What a story. The two have remained friends ever since, and they've made a lot of music together. Coming up, we'll hear them perform a pretty piece by Nadia Boulanger. That's in about a half an hour.

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John Mauchery conducted the Berlin Radio Symphony Orchestra on Music Through the Night. 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

guitarist Jean Gilou and the Spanish Radio and TV Orchestra, playing Aranjuez Concerto by Joaquin Rodrigo, a composer who never played classical guitar, but through pieces like that, is remembered for bringing the guitar into the spotlight as a universal concert instrument. In the spotlight next is cello and piano, a performance by two musicians who have been friends for decades.

Yo-Yo Ma and Catherine Stott met when they were young musicians in London, and they've been friends ever since. They've made a lot of music together throughout the years, and here they are performing a piece by Nadia Boulanger.

Cantique by Nadia Boulanger. That was cellist Yo-Yo Ma and pianist Catherine Stott, longtime friends who have made a lot of music together. Next, we'll hear a piece of music from a composer who worked really hard to gather these pieces. Leos Janáček traveled all across his country collecting Czech folk tunes, and he put them together in this collection of Lachian dances.

Lochian Dances, a collection of Czech folk tunes by Leoš Janáček. James Conlon conducted the Rotterdam Philharmonic Orchestra on Music Through the Night.

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1: has quite a resonance, doesn't it? And we all know immediately it's Beethoven's Ninth. Or is it Schubert's, or Dvorak's, or Bruckner's, or Mahler's, or Vaughan Williams, to name some of the other great composers for whom number nine was the end of the line? 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

In Vienna, in the mid-1800s, Johann Strauss Jr. was a star. A journalist once said that in every house and on every piano lies a score to waltzes by Strauss. Any venue in Vienna that was lucky enough to snag a contract with him or his brothers would display a sign that read, "Strauss plays today," and the crowds would roll in. Popular in Vienna, yes, but all over the globe, too. Hear about a Strauss tour of the U.S. coming up in about 10 minutes. A piano piece here from Alain de Margeroux. This is Etude No. 89.

Etude number 89 by Elaine de Maugeroux, performed by Claire Hammond on Music Through the Night. A symphony by Mozart is coming up and a waltz by Johann Strauss Jr. I hope you can stick around. This is The Dance from a Suite by Marcel Tournier, performed by the Mirage Quintet.

The Mirage Quintet with the Dance from a Suite by Marcel Tournier on Music Through the Night. We'll keep dancing in just a second with music from a composer who made the waltz famous. 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Johann Strauss Jr. was the composer who made the waltz famous, and he was a star in Vienna. He toured the United States in the 1870s and did 14 performances here. The venues paid huge fees for him to come to their town. Afterwards, a New York City newspaper wrote, "Johann Strauss, the waltz king, is a good fellow. He talks only German, but smiles in all languages."

No one does it better than the Vienna Philharmonic playing a waltz. Riccardo Muti was the conductor as they performed Roses from the South Waltz by Johann Strauss Jr. The composer who made the waltz what it is, and still is today, he had a big secret. He was a horrible dancer. So anytime someone asked him to dance, sometimes to his music, he would say, absolutely not.

Adam Fischer conducted the Danish National Chamber Orchestra with Mozart's Symphony No. 21 on Music Through the Night. It's great to have your company tonight. I hope you're doing well. I'm Jalene Kahn.

When you think about an influential teacher, does someone come to mind? Chances are, if that teacher was a favorite for you, they were a favorite for others. This next composer had a fine career as a composer, but it was in the classroom that he really made his mark. Charles Stanford was a teacher, and some of his students went on to the heights of fame, students like Gustav Holst and Ralph Vaughan Williams. Here's music by Charles Stanford. It's his Irish Rhapsody No. 4.

0: Charles Stanford was a teacher at the Royal College of Music, and there some of his students were composers who would go on to be pretty famous. Samuel Coleridge Taylor, Frank Bridge, Ray Vaughan Williams, just to name a few. That was music by Sir Charles Stanford, Irish Rhapsody No. 4. We heard the Ulster Orchestra, led by Vernon Hanley.
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The question, what do you want to be when you grow up, can spark a lot of different answers. A popular answer is a rock star, a drummer in a band, a singer. A piece of the limelight is a dream that a lot of people have and few achieve. This violinist has been in the spotlight for a really long time. But for her, playing music is not about being famous. You'll hear what she says her professional responsibility is, coming up in about 15 minutes. This is the Scherzo from Grand Fantasy Quintet by Rita Stroll.

pianist Ismael Margon and the Hansen Quartet, playing the scherzo from Grand Fantasy Quintet by Rita Stroll. It's really good to have your company. I'm Jalene Kahn. Thanks for being here. If you don't like for things to go to waste, you have something in common with Hector Berlioz. He never threw any of his music away. If a tune or a movement didn't work in one place, he knew it would serve somewhere else, so he hung on to it. And that's what happened with the Roman Carnival. The premiere of this did not really go well, and it didn't take off after a couple of revivals. So we used the overture at a separate concert, and it was a resounding success.

0: Roman Carnival Overture by Hector Berlioz. Alexander Gibson conducted the Scottish National Orchestra. Violinist Anna-Sophie Mutter made her public debut at a young age, and she's been in the spotlight ever since. But for her, there's so much more to being a star when it comes to her music. Here's what she says is her responsibility as an artist.
1: My professional philosophy is that music has to serve the greater good of society. Music is not there to bring artists about who perfect their skills, and it's all about them. Music, in the greater sense of it, is really a bridge builder between the many different cultural roots we have around the world.

Violinist Anna-Sophie Mutter with the New York Philharmonic, conducted by Kurt Mazur, playing Beethoven's Romance No. 2. Anytime you hear a performance and you want to know more about it, who's playing right now? What is that piece of music called? You can find out from our on-air playlist. That's online at yourclassical.org.

At one point, Antonin Dvorak lived with his mother-in-law, who also rented a room to a university student that was studying violin. Dvorak thought he would write a piece of music for this young chap, but it turned out the piece of music he wrote was too hard. So he came up with something a little less complicated, and that is this, Terzetto.

Last year marked the 10th anniversary of an album by Gloria Chang called Montage, Great Film Composers and the Piano. When she had the idea for this album, she thought of today's best film composers and realized that, you know, they might want to write music just for the sake of writing music. She was curious about what was inside of them, so she asked them to write music for her and her piano. Here is what Randy Newman came up with, a piece of music where he reflects on his family's legacy.

0: Randy Newman's family album, homage to Alfred, Emil, and Lionel Newman. Music performed and commissioned by pianist Gloria Chang. I'm Jalene Kahn. Thanks a lot for being here with me. Hope you have a great Wednesday.
1: I'm always caught off guard when I hear swans honking. How can such a majestic creature make such a racket? Sibelius described them more poetically. He said their call is reminiscent of a small child crying, nature's mysticism and life's angst. Sibelius's musical swan song on the next performance today from 8 p.m.
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3: 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KIPO Honolulu, KIPM Waikapu, KIPH Hana, and KAHU Pahala. The time in the islands is 1 a.m.

0: Johann Sebastian Bach had a pretty plum gig at Prince Leopold's court in Cothen. First off, the prince was a Calvinist, which meant he wouldn't require much in the way of sacred output. Secondly, he was an avid fan of music and a musician himself, playing the viola da gamba, keyboard, and violin. This kind of copacetic relationship was practically unheard of in Europe at the time, the aristocracy being notoriously arrogant, self-absorbed, and a bit of a skinflintery as well. In short, this allowed Bach to focus on what he did best, writing and trailblazing. You'll hear a concerto for oboe and violin coming up by Bach.
1: This is the Composer's Datebook for August 19th. I'm John Burge. In the 19th century, anybody who had the means would flee the stifling heat of the cities and head for some place green and shady and cool. A country house, a spa perhaps, or maybe just a modest cabin by a lake. In the 19th century, it was Brahms who set the fashion for composers to spend their summer months in the countryside working on their music. His violin concerto and Second Symphony were the products of leisurely weeks spent in the Lake District of Austria's Carinthian Alps. For the American composer Edward Collins, who lived from 1889 to 1951, the city to escape was Chicago, and his country refuge was Cedar Lake, Wisconsin. In the summer of 1913, Collins composed a concert piece for piano and orchestra. Like much of Collins' music, it was performed by the Chicago Symphony, under conductor Frederick Stock, who encouraged young American talent, especially from a local boy like Collins, a native of Joliet, Illinois. These days, the music of Edward Collins has all but disappeared from American concert halls, but conductor Marin Alsop and the Concordia Orchestra recorded a sampling of Collins' major orchestral works for a series funded by the late composer's family. Composer's Datebook is produced by APM, American Public Media, in collaboration with the American Composers Forum, reminding you that all music was once new.

Is that a rose in your teeth, or are you just happy to see me? That is La Comparsita by Gerardo H. Matos Rodriguez. Joy Fayang playing that tango. Concerto for trumpets right out of the box, going into the hour from Vivaldi in just seconds. And some Puffin Billy you'll no doubt recognize. Good to have you here. I'm Kevin O'Connor. In 1991, on this day in history, conservative members of the Communist Party of the Soviet Union attempt to depose Mikhail Gorbachev in a coup d'etat. And in 1969, the film adaptation of Arlo Guthrie's song Alice's Restaurant, directed by Arthur Penn and starring Guthrie, premieres in a very surreal but also grounded movie, if that makes sense. Happy birthday to the American creator of Star Trek, Gene Roddenberry, born in El Paso, Texas, 1921. I wonder if he had any idea what he was spawning. Concerto for two trumpets here from Antonio Vivaldi, Trevor Pinnock. It's the English Concert featuring Mark Bennett and Michael Harrison on trumpet.

Concerto for two trumpets. Trumpets, I love those kind of chiming trumpets toward the end. Mark Bennett and Michael Harrison did the honors, and it was composed by Antonio Vivaldi, Trevor Pinnock conducting the English concert. This piece, Puffin' Billy, though you probably might not recognize it by that name, has had quite a shelf life. It's the theme to the long-running CBS TV show Captain Kangaroo. Good morning, Captain. Remember that? And it was written in 1952, actually, by composer Edward G. White, a British version of Leroy Anderson. The folks in the British Isles know it more as a theme to the BBC Light program's children's favorites. Here is Puffin' Billy, Edward White, Ernest Tomlinson, and the RTE Concert Orchestra of Dublin.

How much did I love Captain Kangaroo as a kid? I had a little stuffed dancing bear. That's how much. I think my dad got it as a promotional item for his job and had it for years and then lost it in a move sometime after college. Miss that little fella to this day. And that was performed by the RTE Concert Orchestra in Dublin. Ernest Tomlinson conducted. And the piece written by Edward Wright, a British composer. Coming up next, Aroma Suite from Samuel Coleridge Taylor and The Seasons, but not the Vivaldi one.

And that was music from Samuel Coleridge Taylor, just an excerpt from his famous Roma Suite. Adrian Lieber conducted the RTE Concert Orchestra. Move the shoulders, shake the arms, and the noon wind breathes in the face. That is not morning calisthenics, rather a quote from July's Song of the Reaper by Alexei Kolstov, which were apparently the inspiration for this work of the seasons, at least part of it anyway. July captures the grueling physical labor of the midsummer harvest rather than a gentle pastoral scene. August is more of the same, but preparing for fall and what's ahead. Tchaikovsky utilizes a strong opening that mimics the heavy physical cadence of a swinging scythe. July and August from the seasons, Peter Tchaikovsky. It's Leonid Grin conducting the Tampere Philharmonic Orchestra.

July and August have kind of almost frantic vibe to them, given that they're late summer pieces, maybe trying to work to get those crops in. Peter Tchaikovsky, Leonid Grin, conducted the Tempere Philharmonic Orchestra. I'm Kevin O'Connor, and there are a couple of problems with the provenance of this concerto for oboe and violin. First, the original score was lost, and second, the transcription, which was formed the basis of the concerto's reconstruction, was not written in Bach's handwriting. What we do know is that Bach did make a second version for two harpsichords. Recycling his music in the harpsichord transcription was a common practice, and other composers shared that. Also efficient. Concerto for oboe and violin. Nothing wrong with stealing from yourself, I guess. Bach, it's Café Zimmermann with Amandine Baer, the violinist.

Concerto for oboe and violin, Johann Sebastian Bach. That was Café Zimmermann with Amandine Bayer, the violinist.

It's called Don Quixote Dances the Fandango. Victor Uhlmann, James Conlon, and the Gulbasian Orchestra.

0: That is from the Fellini film, 8 and a Half, Walking the Gangplank, written by Nino Rota, Riccardo Muti, and the orchestra La Scala Milan.
1: The Ninth Symphony has quite a resonance, doesn't it? And we all know immediately it's Beethoven's Ninth. Or is it Schubert's, or Dvorak's, or Bruckner's, or Mahler's, or Vaughan Williams, to name some of the other great composers for whom number 9 was the end of the line? Come along this week as we explore the curse of the Ninth Symphony, right here on Exploring Music.
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3: 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The time in the islands is 2 a.m.

the mid-1500s, for roughly 300 years, music was dominated by the Italians. People like Monteverdi, Corelli, Vivaldi. But around about the mid-18th century, the tide began to turn a bit. There were new sounds coming from north of the Alps. Mostly German, but there were an exception or two. One of them, actually an Italian holdout, Luigi Boccherini, was actually reared in Spain. So, why split hairs? He was no Haydn when it came to symphonies, a little bit early in the game for that, to be sure. But a symphony he composed, I've got later, shows he had plenty of ambitions in that area.

And that is a work from Johann Svendsen, Symphony No. 2, Third Movement, the Oslo Philharmonic Orchestra. I'm Kevin O'Connor. Nice to be with you. Are we into the midweek already? Wednesday. Mine's going fast and pretty well. I hope you're sharing some of my, I wouldn't call it fortune, we'll just say a survival. Hopefully yours are even better. Today in history, 1918, Irving Berlin's military musical review, Yip Yip Yap Hank, opens at the Century Theater and later transfers to the Lexington in New York. 1955, WINS Radio in New York City announced it will not play white cover versions of R&B records, opting instead to play Fats Domino's Ain't That a Shame, rather than Pat Boone's. So that was a good step in the right direction, certainly in my opinion. 2016, City of San Francisco unveils a statue of singer Tony Bennett outside the Fairmont Hotel, where he first performed his signature song, I Left My Heart in San Francisco in 1961. Here are the Twinkle Twinkle Variations by Mozart. Walter Gieseking is the pianist.

Well, the melody is rudimentary enough, but as for the rest of it, hard pass to even try that. Some amazing finger work there from Walter Gesecking, Mozart's Twinkle Twinkle Variations.

Something for the winds there, the Bournemouth Sinfonietta, Walking Tune, Percy Grainger composed that, Kenneth Montgomery conducted. 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

William Alwyn's Concerto Grosso No. 2 was composed in 1948, dedicated to Muir Mathieson. This dedication is appropriate for two reasons. Mathieson was a conductor of many of William Alwyn's film scores, and secondly, there's a definite film music feel to some, but not all, of this work. Here's the first movement from that Concerto Grosso No. 2, William Alwyn. David Lloyd Jones conducts the Royal Liverpool Philharmonic Orchestra.

Concerto Grosso number 2, that was the first movement. William Alwyn composed it. David Lloyd Jones conducted the Royal Liverpool Philharmonic Orchestra. Luigi Boccherini might be the most prolific of the so-called minor masters. He was the son of a professional string player, born in Lucca and trained in Rome. He debuted early on the cello, which became his instrument of choice, and figures rather prominently into his catalog. Here's an unnamed, unnumbered symphony by Boccherini. Adrian Shepherd conducts Cantilena.

It was a symphony, Luigi Boccherini. Adrian Shepherd was conducting Cantilena. Here is the introduction and capriccioso from Camille Saint-Saëns. Wolfgang Sawallisch is conducting the Philadelphia Orchestra, Sarah Chang, violin.

Introduction and Rondo Capriccioso by Camille Saint-Saëns. That was Wolfgang Sawallisch, the Philadelphia Orchestra, and the soloist, the blazing Sarah Chang. Something with spiritual roots coming up next, and we'll hear part of one of Beethoven's latter symphonies.

It's a lovely melody and sentiment to that gospel, Be Thou My Vision, arranged by David Gillingham. Eugene Corcoran there was conducting the North Texas Wind Symphony. On this day, 1966, the Beatles were pelted with rotten fruit and firecrackers during a concert at the Mid-South Coliseum in Memphis, Tennessee. The Ku Klux Klan demonstrated outside the show and burned records in response to statements made by John Lennon comparing the group to Jesus Christ. And that was a big controversy in its day.

0: Christian Thielemann conducted the Philharmonia Orchestra. That was Beethoven's Symphony No. 7, the third movement.
1: Mendelssohn was 17 when he wrote his overture to A Midsummer Night's Dream. Richard Strauss completed his first horn concerto at 18. And Shostakovich was a relative old-timer when he wrote his first symphony at 19. On the next Chicago Symphony Orchestra program, Composers' Early Successes. That's the next CSO show. I'm Lisa Simeone.
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3: 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KIPO Honolulu, KIPM Waikapu, KIPH Hana, and KAHU Pahala. The time in the islands is 3 a.m.

Joseph Haydn was the master of nearly all instruments and genres. Did I say nearly? There was one instrument he didn't quite dominate, but he can be forgiven because it was barely evolving in his day. That would be the piano. Even still, he was visionary enough to recognize the power of the piano as a solo instrument in the orchestra or smaller ensembles. There is some confusion about his contributions to the genre, but not with this third piano concerto, an early effort that's pure Haydn. We'll have it coming up. I'm Kevin O'Connor. Good morning.

Views of the Sea, first movement, composed by Edouard Toldra. Gerard Claret there conducting the Andorra National Chamber Orchestra. Coming up, some Handel for us, for the patron saint of music and her celebratory day in the calendar, and some Florence Price, as well as Felix Mendelssohn's Hebrides Overture. Today in history, a big one for baseball legend Ty Cobb. In 1921, the Detroit Tiger was the fourth and youngest player to achieve 3,000 hits against the Boston Red Sox. Happy birthday, go out to the late great American aviator of the Wright brothers, born in Dayton, Ohio, Wilbur Wright, and Romanian violinist, conductor, composer, and teacher. Was born in Leveni Dorshoi. That's Bela Fleck, or Bela, excuse me, Bela. Bela Bartok. Fashion designer, Coco Chanel, born in Saumur, France. Here's a serenade number one, Scherzo by Brahms, Bernard Haitink, and the Royal Concertgebouw Orchestra.

That was Serenade Number 1, Scherzo, Johannes Brahms, and Bernard Haitink conducted the Royal Concertgebouw Orchestra. For nearly 20 years, starting in 1683, the musicians of London held a special celebration on November 22nd. That's the feast day of St. Cecilia, the patron saint of music. Following a church service, there would be a banquet and a performance of a new ode to St. Cecilia, which would praise the power of music and the saint herself. Most notable among the many who took a stab at it were Henry Purcell and this one from George Friedrich Handel, Ode for St. Cecilia's Day. It's the Overture March.

Ode for St. Cecilia's Day Overture. That was the March. George Friedrich Handel, Nicholas Harnoncourt conducted Concentus Musicus Vienna. Something from Florence Price, a very charming work, and something with a Scottish flair from a German composer when he was an idealistic young traveler.

A uniquely American sort of bluesy note bending string quartet number 2, third movement by Florence Price. That was the Avalon String Quartet. In August 1829, a 20-year-old Mendelssohn, Felix Mendelssohn, took a boat tour to the remote Scottish island of Staffa to visit Fingal's Cave, which is a massive sea cave formed from basalt columns. The Atlantic swell apparently was rough, and the poor young fellow became dreadfully seasick. You have to wonder if his stomach ever turned in memory when he heard his own work, which would be this Hebrides Overture, Fingal's Cave. Felix Mendelssohn, Keith Lockhart here is conducting the Boston Pops Orchestra.

That is Fingal's Cave Overture by Felix Mendelssohn. Keith Lockhart conducted the Boston Pops Orchestra. Of the 14 concerti Haydn was said to have written for the fortepiano, some have suggested that 8 may have been penned by others. This third, though, is purely Haydn. In the Hoboken catalog, it's said to be his authentic signature. Like a few other things, Haydn would pass the torch to Mozart, who would take the instrument to an unimagined high. And, of course, it had not yet developed fully in Haydn's time, or he would have as well. Here's a piano concerto, number 3, first movement.

Splendid Piano Concerto No. 3. That was the first movement by Franz Josef Haydn. Leif Ove Andsnes was the pianist, as well as the conductor with the Norwegian Chamber Orchestra.

That was a suite in old style, third movement. Dobrynka Tabakova composed it. Maxim Reisenov conducted the Lithuanian Chamber Orchestra. Here is a Sinfonia for Three Trumpets, number 1 by Johann Christian Hertel.

0: Sinfonia for Three Trumpets, number one, Johann Christian Hertel. Wolfgang Bauer conducted the Wurttemberg Chamber Orchestra.
1: I'm always caught off guard when I hear swans honking. How can such a majestic creature make such a racket? Sibelius described them more poetically. He said their call is reminiscent of a small child crying, nature's mysticism and life's angst. Sibelius's musical swan song on the next performance today from 8 p.m.
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3: 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KIPO Honolulu, KIPM Waikapu, KIPH Hana, and KAHU Pahala. The time in the islands is 4 a.m.

To know Antonín Dvořák is to know the ancient sounds of his homeland. Whether you realize it or not, you are often hearing snippets or note-for-note reconstructions of the dance and folk music of old Bohemia. There was a specific piece he had created for a mythic fiddler called I Am a Fiddler. It made such an impression that he decided to revisit it in these symphonic variations. Publishers and the public seemed uninterested. It would take a big name to resurrect it from the scrap heap. We'll tell you who that was and play a bit of that work, Symphonic Variations, this hour.

That is from Lakme, the Flower Duet. A lovely piece. Léo Delibes composed it. Michel Plasson conducted the Orchestra of Toulouse with Nathalie Dessay, the soprano. Today in history, 1944, the death of English conductor Sir Henry Wood in Hitchin, Hertfordshire, was a conductor of the Proms concerts from 1895 to 1944. And in 1947, it was the birth of the American conductor and trumpeter Gerard Schwartz. He was born in Weehawken, New Jersey, and got himself a music directorship at the L.A. Chamber Orchestra in 1978, and later the Seattle Symphony, 83. 1990, last concert appearance before the death of Leonard Bernstein. He conducted the Boston Symphony and Benjamin Britten's three interludes from Peter Grimes and Beethoven's Symphony No. 7, leaving an indelible mark in all music. Tambourin from François-Joseph Gossec. This features Charles Gerhardt and the National Philharmonic Orchestra. James Galway is playing the flute.

Short and Sweet, Tambourine by François-Joseph Gossec. Charles Gerhardt conducted the National Philharmonic Orchestra. James Galway playing the flute there. As the senior member of the so-called Boston Six and Harvard's first music professor, John Knowles Payne blended European traditions, the more structured ones, heavily influenced by Robert Schumann and Joachim Roth, with a more expressive, I suppose even American canvas. Symphony number 2 in the Spring, fourth movement, John Knowles Payne, it's Joanne Folletta conducting the Ulster Orchestra.

So many symphonies are odes to the spring, and that's one of them. Symphony number 2, In the Spring, fourth movement by John Knowles Payne. That was Joanne Folletta conducting the Ulster Orchestra. 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

These symphonic variations by Antonín Dvořák were almost immediately thrown into the pit of neglect. His publishers were uninterested in buying it, and until the famous conductor Hans Richter took the work under his wing in the late 1880s, it remained a stranger to the concert hall. The work may be nowhere near his best-known orchestral works in terms of popularity. It has since joined Brahms' Variations on a Theme by Joseph Haydn as the most frequently played of all orchestral variations. Here are the symphonic variations. Antonín Dvořák, it's John Elliott Gardner. He's conducting the North German Radio Symphony.

Dramatic conclusion to a wonderful work, Symphonic Variation, something for everyone. Antonín Dvořák. That was John Elliott Gardiner conducting the North German Radio Symphony. Coming up next, Rachel Barton Pine solos on a work by Eugene Ysaÿa.

Like listening to a busy flight there. Rachel Barton Pine flying through a solo violin sonata number 6 by Eugène Ysaÿe.

0: That is thought by many to be the definitive recording of Arnold Bach's symphonic scherzo. Vernon Hanley conducted the Royal Philharmonic Orchestra. I'm Kevin O'Connor. It's Your Classical.
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2: 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Or is it Schubert's? Or Dvorak's, or Bruckner's, or Mahler's, or Vaughan Williams, to name some of the other great composers for whom number 9 was the end of the line. Come along this week as we explore the curse of the Ninth Symphony, right here on Exploring Music.
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Luigi Boccherini was so good at playing cello that if a violinist ever got sick or something, Boccherini would sometimes fill in for them on his cello. He'd play that violinist's part at pitch, way up in thumb position on the highest strings of his cello. But that's not the only creative thing that Boccherini did with his chamber music. He wrote quintets and sextets, usually with an extra cello part, for him to play, of course. But he also wrote several guitar quintets. String quartet plus guitar. I mean, he was working in Spain, after all. I'm Aaron Kane. Luigi Boccherini's Guitar Quintet No. 4, Fandango, is up ahead this hour.

Has any composer ever captured flight like John Williams? That was Flight to Neverland from the soundtrack to the film Hook by John Williams. Gustavo Dudamel conducted the Los Angeles Philharmonic Orchestra. I'm Aaron Kane. Great to be with you. Here's something English composer William Walton originally wrote for a film called The First of the Few. It's a prelude and then a fugue, and in the film, the fugue accompanied a montage, images of a warplane being assembled, and not just any warplane, the Spitfire, the plane that was instrumental during the Battle of Britain. Here are the instruments of the Academy of St. Martin in the Fields, conducted by Neville Marriner, with the Spitfire Prelude and Fugue by William Walton.

Russian composer Anatol Liadov was not afraid to take his time. It's one of the reasons he didn't write all that much music, even though his friends and his colleagues and even his critics encouraged him to write more. While he worked on his piano pieces, Liadov constantly refined and polished them. Here is one of the little gems he produced for piano, The Musical Box by Anatol Liadov.

The Musical Box by Anatoly Yadov. He wrote that for piano originally, played there on a harp by Manon Lecomte, making it sound perhaps even more like a music box. This music takes its name from Siegfried, not the Siegfried who was the hero in Richard Wagner's Ring Cycle, but the Siegfried who was Richard Wagner's son by his second wife, Cosima. The music itself was a surprise present for Cosima. Wagner wrote it for a small orchestra to play downstairs from her bedroom on Christmas morning, the Siegfried Idyll

A Christmas Present from Richard Wagner to his wife. That was the Siegfried Idyll, performed by the German Opera Orchestra, conducted by Christian Thielemann.

Here's music for a string quartet plus a guitar, something Luigi Boccherini kind of cobbled together from bits of music he'd previously written for a couple of different string quintets. Those were for string quartet plus an extra cello. And this quintet is often called the Fandango Quintet. And by the end of this piece, I think it'll be easy to hear why. Here's a hint. Percussionist Eduardo Leandro and guitarist Sharon Isbin both joined the Pacifica Quartet for this performance of the Guitar Quintet No. 4 by Luigi Boccherini.

0: Gee, I wonder why they called it the Fandango, the guitar quartet by Luigi Boccherini. I'm Lynn Warfel. I'm so glad you spent some time with the music.
1: Mendelssohn was 17 when he wrote his overture to A Midsummer Night's Dream. Richard Strauss completed his first horn concerto at 18, and Shostakovich was a relative old-timer when he wrote his first symphony at 19. On the next Chicago Symphony Orchestra program, Composers' Early Successes. That's the next CSO show. I'm Lisa Simeone.
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I think Beethoven was in a mood when he wrote this piano sonata. And I think the mood he was in was, let me write some of the toughest sonatas that ever existed right in a row. Weren't quite right in a row, but he wrote the Waldstein, the Farewell, and this one, the Appassionata. I'd quit right about there. He gave the nickname to the sonata, and it definitely is passionate. It's coming up.

The third movement of the Second Symphony by Richard Hull, who is a Dutch composer. And that was the residency orchestra of The Hague, led by Matthias Bommert. Daily download coming up, a piece of music you can have for free. You've probably heard about it, but guess what? I'm going to tell you again, just in case there's somebody who hasn't heard about it. I'm Lynn Warfel. Welcome. 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

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Well, this is a work by Eric Fenby, Rossini on Il Clamore, which is supposed to be a comedy piece, parodying the early style of Rossini by putting some English folk tunes all together. Here's the Royal Ballet Sinfonia.

Just Something for Fun, written by Eric Fenby, Rossini on Ilk La Mor, the overture with the Royal Ballet Sinfonia, led by Gavin Sutherland. Next, a really impressive piano sonata.

In Beethoven's so-called middle period, he came up with a whole bunch of stuff, including three really famous piano sonatas. One's called the Farewell, Les Adieux, the other one, the Waldstein, and this one, a Appassionata, that he wrote on the manuscript in his own hand. One of his greatest and most technically challenging sonatas. It's played here by Yundi Lee.

Wow. And after that, the pianist takes a well-deserved vacation. Yundi Lee playing the Appassionata F minor piano sonata number 23 by Beethoven.

To wrap up, it is the Hungarian Orchestra led by Adam Fischer, the Hungarian State Orchestra, I should say, the Dances of Galanta by Zoltán Kodály.

0: You know, in the 21st century, kind of take it for granted when we talk about 19th century composers who like to collect folk tunes, because they couldn't just like go up into the mountains or into some backcountry with digital equipment. No, they had to haul some pretty big stuff in there to record the original dances and songs they heard. Dances of Galanta by Zoltán Kodály with the Hungarian State Orchestra led by Adam Fischer. I'm Lynn Warfel.
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1: 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KIPA Honolulu, KIPA Maikapu, KIPA Chana, and KAA Chupahala. The time in the islands is 7 a.m.
2: You know, there are a lot of people in the classical music world and world history of classical music that didn't get the jokes or didn't want to. You know, you think of Edvard Grieg and his music to Peer Gynt, and just Peer Gynt itself as the play by Henrik Ibsen. The Norwegian audiences hated it. They thought that the Norwegian character was being sullied. It was satire. And this work by Jacques Offenbach, a parody of the ancient legend of Orpheus and Eurydice. Orpheus is not the son of Apollo in this version, but the son of a rustic violin teacher who wants to get rid of his wife, Eurydice. Well, they thought this was disrespectful to classic mythology. But it's funny. Orpheus in the Underworld, coming up.

I hear that piece of music and I go into Miss Williams' old sitting room, 1960s. It still looked like a throwback to the 1930s or 40s with the upright piano. Oscar Maricanto's music, The Romance, played by Izumi Tateno. Yeah, a lot of my friends' houses had those old upright pianos in them. A lot of fun. I'm Lynn Werfel. Welcome. This is music from Jacques Offenbach's Orpheus in the Underworld, which is definitely a parody. It's supposed to be a funny opera, but some critics expressed outrage at the disrespect for classic mythology and the parody of Gluck's opera Orfeo and Eurydice, while other people got the jokes. That would be my tribe. Here's Orpheus in the Underworld, the overture with La Pietà and Angèle Dubois.

Not only did the audiences, or some of the audience members and critics who came to see the premiere of Orpheus in the Underworld were shocked at the scandalous treatment of classic mythology, but it goes even further because the Paris cabarets like the Moulin Rouge and Folie Bergère adopted the music of that gallop from the last scene of the opera and set it to the Can-Can choreography, which also was scandalous in the days. That was Orpheus in the Underworld Overture with Angèle Dubois and La Pietà. Music from French composer Louise Ferranc, her Perception of Naples with Maria Stratego, the pianist.

Music by German composer Robert Volkmann, born in April 1815 in the Kingdom of Saxony. His dad was a church music director and trained him in music to prepare as his successor, so he played the organ and the piano and studied early on with his father. This is Robert Volkmann's Symphony No. 2 with the Northwest German Philharmonic.

Well, if you're kind of a cold weather sort, you know, I'm living in Southern California and I kind of got to really miss the seasons coming from the East Coast. It's like, oh, it's not quite Christmas without white Christmas. No pun intended there, no rhyme intended, just kind of came out that way. Anyway, if you're feeling that way, here's Winter from the Four Seasons with the Amsterdam Guitar Trio.

0: Winter from the Four Seasons, just one of the dozens of concerti that Vivaldi wrote in a collection called The Contest Between Harmony and Invention. But those four concerti that are the Four Seasons really kind of got their playtime. That was a Winter with the Amsterdam Guitar Trio. 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
2: 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The time in the islands is 8 a.m.

Good morning. I'm Gene Schiller. Welcome to Morning Cafe on HBR2, your home for classical music. Today, an intimate program of piano and chamber music as we begin with a pièce de concert by Georges Enescu. We'll hear Roger Chase, viola, with Michiko Otaki at the piano.

Pièce de concert by George Enescu, we heard Roger Chase viola with Michiko Otaki at the piano. We'll continue with music of Enescu. This is the Bourré from his Suite No. 2 in D major, played by pianist Luisa Borac.

That was Maria Borac with the Bourrée from the Piano Suite No. 2 by Georges Enescu. Of course, Enescu is best known for his ever-popular Romanian rhapsodies. We'll hear a chamber arrangement of the first of these, played by I Salonisti. It's classics of piano and chamber music on today's Morning Café.

Romanian Rhapsody No. 1 by George Enescu, played by the five members of I Salonisti. And as you can hear, the music doesn't necessarily rely on a large orchestra to make its effect. A top 100 favorite? Perhaps. We'll have to see how the votes tally. September is Classical Music Month, and we encourage you to submit your top three classical favorites. 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The choice is yours. And we'll begin the countdown from the bottom up, starting September 16th, the first day of the Fall Fun Drive on HBR2. The time is 8:31. You're listening to Morning Cafe, today an intimate program of piano and chamber music. I'm your host, Gene Schiller. We'll continue with a trio sonata for flute, cello, and piano by Marion Bauer, played by the Ambosch Chamber Ensemble.

Music of Marion Bauer. That was the Trio Sonata No. 1 for flute, cello, and piano, played by the Ambosch Chamber Ensemble. It's an intimate program of piano and chamber music as we continue with the work by Louis Spohr. As to the significance of his operas and orchestral music, the jury is split. However, no one has ever questioned the quality of his chamber music, and you'll hear why. The Pastoral and Scherzo from his Septet in A Minor, played by the Nash Ensemble. Music of Louis Spohr on today's Morning Café Classics, a piano and chamber music.

That was Voix Céleste from the piano suite Ce qu'on entend dans le paradis, on Entering Paradise from her Dante trilogy. At the piano, Cora Ilson. It's music from the chamber repertoire, both keyboard and chamber music, and we'll continue into the next hour. 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
1: We look forward to seeing your favorites. 2 minutes past 9 o'clock. Welcome back to Morning Cafe. I'm your host, Gene Schiller, and it's Classics of Chamber Music as we continue with a work by Joseph Horowitz. This is his Quartet for Oboe and Strings, Nicholas Daniel Oboe, along with the Carducci Quartet.

That was the Quartet for Oboe and Strings by Joseph Horovitz, Nicholas Daniel Oboe, along with the Carducci Quartet. Most engaging, as is most of his music. Horovitz was a Viennese transplant. He came to England at the age of 12, and there he remained for the rest of his life. The time is 15 minutes past 9 o'clock. It's classics of piano and chamber music as we continue with a movement from the Piano Trio from 1992 by Gerald Shapiro. This is the Adagio Rubato e Molto Espressivo, played by the Eakin Piano Trio.

That was the Adagio Rubato from the Piano Trio by Gerald Shapiro, played by members of the Eakin Piano Trio. On today's Morning Cafe, it's classics of chamber music.

The opening movement from the cello sonata, Opus 35, by Dora Piacevic, we heard Christian Poltera, cello, Oliver Trindle at the piano. Music of Dora Piacevic, let's get that right. She certainly had a gift for melody, and one could say the same for our next composer, Susan Spain Dunk, a piano quartet from 1920, played by Lynn Arnold, piano along with the Tippett Quartet, on today's Morning Cafe Classics of Chamber Music.

Piano Quartet from 1920 by Susan Spain Dunk, played by Lynn Arnold, piano, along with the Tippett Quartet. This is from a Dutton release, British label, including other unfamiliar names, such as Alfred M. Wall and Henry Walford Davies. The British have been very good at getting their music out there, and much of it has proven to be worthwhile. It's Classics of Chamber Music on today's Morning Cafe as we continue. Once again, we return to the music of Louis Spohr. This is the minuet from his quintet in C minor.

That was the minuet from the Quintet in C Minor, Opus 52, played by the Nash Ensemble. When Spohr was asked why so much of his music was in the minor key, he said, "It's just the way I feel." Music of Louis Spohr on today's Morning Café as we continue with a string quartet by the Russian composer Tikhon Krenikov, played by the Alabayev Quartet.

0: A live performance of the string quartet by Tikhon Krenikov, live from Moscow Conservatory Hall, played by the Alibayev Quartet. Krenikov's only string quartet, and at 10 minutes long, that's all he wrote. Quality, not quantity, I guess. It's been Classics of Chamber Music on today's Morning Cafe. 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
0: Taking a look at the weather today, looks to be mostly cloudy with scattered showers over the Windward and Mauka sections, isolated showers over the leeward side, highs from 85 to 90 degrees, winds are from the east, around 15 miles per hour. The time is 1 minute past 10 o'clock. Welcome back to Morning Concert. I'm your host, Gene Schiller. As we begin with music of Alexander Borodin in the steppes of Central Asia, we'll hear the Philharmonia conducted by Jeffrey Simon.

Jeffrey Simon conducting the Philharmonia Orchestra in that performance of In the Steppes of Central Asia by Alexander Borodin. A popular favorite, I believe it placed in the top 100, if not last year, in years past. We like to encourage you to submit your top classical favorites in time for September, Classical Music Month. Any genre, piano, chamber music, operatic, symphonic, the choice is yours. Just go to the webpage at hawaiipublicradio.org. We'll continue with music of Borodin. This is his Petite Suite, originally for piano. We'll hear the orchestration by Alexander Glazunov. Six movements, au couvent, in the convent, rustic mazurka, mazurka rustique, another mazurka, a reverie, a serenade, and a scherzo, nocturne, scherzo, three-part finale. The Petite Suite by Alexander Glazunov, once again, the Philharmonia Orchestra, is conducted by Jeffrey Simon.

0: The Petite Suite by Alexander Glazunov, in an orchestration by, well, the orchestration is by Alexander Glazunov. The music, originally a piano suite, is by Alexander Borodin. We heard the Philharmonia Orchestra, conducted by Jeffrey Simon. Petite Suite by Alexander Borodin, and that arrangement by Glazunov on today's morning concert.
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0: The time is 10:33. Welcome back to Morning Concert. I'm your host, Gene Schiller. We'll continue with a work by Alexis de Castillon, French composer who lived from 1838 to 1873, remembered primarily today as the founder or one of the founders of the Société Nationale de Musique, the French National Society of Music. Similar to Borodin, Castillon's ill health played a factor in limiting his output as a composer, but what he did manage to write is relatively choice. His Piano Concerto, for instance, from 1871, is a work of genuine stature. We'll hear Aldo Ciccolini, piano, along with the Monte Carlo Philharmonic Orchestra, conducted by Georges Prêtre. Concerto for piano and orchestra by Alexis de Castillon.

0: Piano Concerto in D Major by Alexis de Castillon. We heard Aldo Ciccolini, piano, with the Monte Carlo Philharmonic Orchestra, conducted by Georges Perret. 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
0: We look forward to seeing your favorites. Taking a look at the weather, mostly cloudy today with some scattered showers over the Windward and Mauka sections. Isolated showers over the leeward side. Highs will be from 85 to 90 degrees. Winds are from the east, around 15 miles per hour. The time, 8 minutes past 11 o'clock. Welcome back to Morning Concert. I'm your host, Gene Schiller. Our featured work for this hour, Pulcinella by Igor Stravinsky. From 1919, it marks the beginning of Stravinsky's so-called neoclassic period, in which he drew inspiration from composers of the distant past. In this case, the music of Pergolesi, whose melodies remain intact, though filtered through Stravinsky's own highly idiosyncratic personality. The result was something new. Back then, even today, it's extraordinarily lively and piquant. The popular suite doesn't give the full flavor of the score, so today we'll be hearing it complete with soloists Teresa Berganza, Ryland Davies, and John Shirley Quirk, along with the London Symphony, conducted by Claudio Abbato. Pulcinella by Igor Stravinsky.

Pulcinella by Igor Stravinsky, based in large part on the melodies of Pergolesi. We heard the London Symphony Orchestra, conducted by Claudio Abbado. Soloists were mezzo-soprano Teresa Berganza, tenor Ryland Davies, and bass John Shirley Quirk. 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Classes begin September 28th, OLLIUHM.org. And from the Hawaii Department of Transportation, while out and about and celebrating summer, people can practice safe driving behaviors, including buckling up, taking it slow, and driving sober. It's 11 minutes before 12 noon as we conclude our program with a symphonic poem entitled Song of the Oak by Florence Price.

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That was The Colonial Dance by Florence Beatrice Price from an album of world premiere recordings featuring the Württemberg Philharmonic Orchestra, conducted by John Jetter. From the same album, we'll hear a suite of dances. Once again, the John Jetter conducting the Württemberg Philharmonic Orchestra of Reutlingen. A suite of dances by Florence Beatrice Price.

0: Suite of Dances by Florence Beatrice Price, world premiere recording by the Württemberg Philharmonic Orchestra of Reutlingen, conducted by John Jetter. Taking another look at the weather today, looks to be mostly cloudy with some scattered showers over the Windward and Mauca sections, some isolated showers over the leeward side. Highs will be from 85 to 90 degrees, winds are from the east. Around 15 miles per hour. I'm Gene Schiller, your host for Morning Concert. Hope you enjoyed the music. Have a wonderful day, and remember to stay safe. 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
3: From APM American Public Media, this is Performance Today. I'm Valerie Kaler. Pop quiz time. How did Louis XIV of France, who died in 1715, give a 20th century American composer a career boost? Here's the short version. In 1663, Louis established the Prix de Rome for artists in France. Winners got to spend a couple years in Rome, fully funded, fully focused on making. A couple centuries later, the American Academy in Rome created a similar program. And in 1935, a young composer named Samuel Barber was awarded the American Prix de Rome. A symphony he wrote during his residency led to a life-changing professional connection. We'll hear the story and the symphony in just 5 minutes.
4: Live from NPR News in Washington, I'm Ryland Barton. The Israeli military has announced rare criminal investigations into two high-profile attacks during the Gaza War. One is the killing of a 5-year-old Palestinian girl. A film about her death was nominated for an Academy Award. NPR's Daniel Estrin reports.
5: The film is called The Voice of Hind Rajab. She was the sole survivor of her family, who was killed by Israeli fire as they fled Gaza City. She called Palestinian paramedics for help in this recorded call. As the paramedics tried to rescue her, they too were killed by Israeli fire. Later, the girl's body was found. Now, more than 2 years later, the Israeli military announced a criminal investigation into that incident and into last year's killing of 15 Palestinian rescue workers in a single attack. Soldiers crushed their vehicles and buried the dead in a mass grave. Israel says it will not open criminal probes into three other attacks that killed aid workers from World Central Kitchen and Doctors Without Borders. Daniel Estrin, NPR News, Tel Aviv.
4: President Trump hosted tech leaders at the White House today to discuss U.S. efforts on cryptocurrency and AI, and he said AI leaders would meet at the White House next week. Trump says the technology is crucial to create more jobs and beat China, but voters have a different perspective. NPR's Deepa Shivaram reports.
6: The president argued that if he were the mayor of a town, he would want an AI data center there for the tax benefits.
7: But if I were a governor or mayor, I would want that plant in my community, and many of them are designed in a very beautiful way.
6: That puts Trump at odds with the majority of Americans. A Gallup poll from March this year said 7 in 10 Americans oppose an AI data center getting built in their area. Trump, in his remarks, acknowledged that AI data centers could use a, quote, little public relations help. But his stance underscores how his perception of the technology differs from voters' concerns, which could be a top issue in the midterm elections this year. Deepa Shivaram, NPR News, The White House.

0: Moderna is announcing groundbreaking work against skin cancer. NPR's Sydney Lupkin has more.
1: Moderna has been studying a treatment for the deadly skin cancer melanoma. It combines Moderna's mRNA-based cancer therapy with Keytruda, an existing drug made by Merck. The treatment improved outcomes for melanoma patients who have already had surgery to remove their cancer. The Moderna therapy is a personalized mRNA cancer vaccine that uses the patient's own tumor cells to train the patient's immune system to fight their cancer. Moderna says adding the vaccine increased survival time for patients without the cancer returning or spreading to other organs. That's compared to patients treated with Keytruda alone. The mRNA-based therapy has not yet been approved or evaluated by the Food and Drug Administration. The new results have not yet been peer-reviewed or published in a medical journal. Sydney Lupkin, NPR News.
0: Moderna's stock has soared more than 150%. This is NPR News. Only three governors in U.S. history have been black, all Democrats, but that could change this year. After yesterday's elections, there are eight black major party nominees for governor this year. The Kennedy Center says it wants to put President Trump's name back on the Performing Arts Facility in Washington, D.C., but not before September 8th. NPR's Anastasia Tsilkas reports.
2: The Kennedy Center board has proposed putting up a new sign that would eventually read, quote, "The John F. Kennedy Memorial Center for the Performing Arts, restored and renovated by President Donald J. Trump, endowed by the Trump Kennedy Center Fund." The last line would be added only if the fund reaches $100 million in donations. Additionally, the board is seeking to rename the center's physical grounds as President Donald J. Trump Plaza. In the same filing, the center argued that the much-discussed tarp that has been covering the complex's front entrance for months is necessary because of construction. Lawyers for Representative Joyce Beatty, Democrat of Ohio, asked Judge Christopher Cooper to make a ruling speedily, arguing they believe that the board will try to mount new signage as soon as possible after September 8th. Anastasia Tsilkas, NPR News.
0: The New World screwworm outbreak in Texas is hindering efforts to move dogs and cats out of crowded animal shelters to states where they would be adopted. Officials have warned how the parasite can hurt the cattle industry, but they can also affect any mammal. All but a handful of states have placed restrictions on importing animals. That's complicating the annual flow of dogs and cats from Texas to other states. This is NPR News from Washington.
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4: 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I'm Valerie Kaler. As we take you around the world, you sometimes hear a mention of this French composer or that Parisian instrumentalist winning the Prix de Rome. This very competitive scholarship program was established for visual artists in 1663 by Louis XIV. Other disciplines were added later, including the category of music, in 1803. An artist who won the Prix de Rome would spend 3 to 5 years in Rome, fully funded by the government, to pursue their creative endeavors. In 1894, the American Academy in Rome established its own fellowship program, modeled after the French prize and offering fully funded residencies to American artists and musicians. A 25-year-old composer from Westchester, Pennsylvania, won the American Prix de Rome in 1935. Samuel Barber was that young American and spent 2 years at the American Academy in Rome. While he was there, he wrote the music we're about to hear, his Symphony in One Movement. Its 1936 premiere in Rome was followed by stateside performances in New York and Cleveland. But it was in 1937 that Arturo Toscanini heard Barber's symphony played at the Salzburg Festival. Toscanini loved it so much that he wrote to Barber and asked for a short orchestral piece. That led to the life-changing NBC broadcast premiere of Barber's Adagio for Strings. a chain of events set in motion centuries earlier by a French king directly benefited the career of one of this country's most beloved composers. Let's hear a performance of this early, significant work by Samuel Barber. Elizabeth Askren leads the Texas Festival Orchestra at the Round Top Festival in Barber's Symphony in One Movement.

0: Samuel Barber said it was a four-movement symphony in one movement, which is to say it has the character and the tempo changes of a traditional four-movement symphony, but it flows from one to the next without pause. We heard the symphony in one movement written by Samuel Barber in 1936, played by the Texas Festival Orchestra. Elizabeth Askren led that performance at the Round Top Festival Institute in Round Top, Texas. In a moment, let us strive on to finish the work we are in to bind up the nation's wounds. This is Performance Today from APM.
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0: When Abraham Lincoln was elected president for the second time, he delivered one of the greatest speeches in American history. His second inaugural address included the words, "With malice toward none, with charity for all." That speech was part of the closing scene in Steven Spielberg's 2012 film called Lincoln. Composer John Williams wrote the piece we're about to hear for that film. It's called With Malice Toward None. John Williams made this special arrangement for the Kalidore String Quartet. They're playing it in concert in Skaneateles, New York.

with Malice Toward None. Music by John Williams from Steven Spielberg's 2012 film Lincoln. Williams originally wrote that for trumpet solo and orchestra. He recently made a string quartet arrangement for the ensemble we just heard, the Calidore String Quartet, with a beautiful solo for the group's cellist, Estelle Choi. They gave that concert during the annual Skinny Atlas Festival in Skinny Atlas, New York. The Calidore String Quartet got together as students at the Colburn School in Los Angeles back in 2010. And 3 years later, they were young artists in residence here on PT. Since then, it's been so impressive to see them skyrocket into such successful careers. It's always a treat to feature former PT young artists, the Calidore String Quartet.

In a moment, a sonata unfolds in Bed-Stuy. This is Performance Today from APM.

American composer Alvin Singleton was born in Brooklyn, New York in 1940, but he's made his home in Atlanta, Georgia for about four decades. He came to Atlanta to work as composer in residence with the Atlanta Symphony Orchestra for several years and just stayed. But he never let go of his identity as a New Yorker. He grew up in the Bedford-Stuyvesant neighborhood of Brooklyn, Bed-Stuy. It was a tight community, pulsing musical scene, especially a jazz scene, and Alvin Singleton spent a lot of time absorbing the curves and angles of jazz during his formative years while simultaneously learning the ABCs of classical music as he studied piano. Even with all this music in his life, he was not pointing himself toward a career in music. His parents wanted him to have a quote-unquote real job, so he planned on becoming an accountant, studied those books and music theory and composition and piano. Finally, it clicked. He wanted a life in music. Bye-bye ledgers and adding machines. He got a part-time job as an usher at Lincoln Center, and he said hearing Bernstein and the New York Philharmonic play Mahler's Resurrection Symphony was mind-blowing. Singleton decided that he was going to be a composer. Fast forward to 2024, pianist Jonathan Biss has a brand new piece in his hands, Alvin Singleton's Bed-Stuy Sonata. Biss says it toggles back and forth between extremes of tempo, of character, even of language. This is a piece whose rewards unfold over the course of 17 minutes. Fragments coalesce, harmonies become peaceful. Jonathan Biss gave this performance at Spivey Hall in Morrow, Georgia. Alvin Singleton's Bed-Stuy Sonata for solo piano.

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1: The Ninth Symphony has quite a resonance, doesn't it? And we all know immediately it's Beethoven's Ninth. Or is it Schubert's, or Dvorak's, or Bruckner's, or Mahler's, or Vaughan Williams, to name some of the other great composers for whom number nine was the end of the line? Come along this week as we explore the curse of the Ninth Symphony right here on Exploring Music.
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0: From APM, American Public Media, this is Performance Today. I'm Valerie Kaler. Jean Sibelius was wrestling with something pretty big when he wrote this music, the trajectory of his own musical style. He was already a national hero in Finland, but more and more often he felt dissatisfied with the music he'd written up to that point. This particular symphony, his fifth, went through revision after revision. He even revised it again after its premiere. But there's one striking section present in the first version that survived all the revisions. This gorgeous hymn for the horns, inspired by a flight of swans. We'll hear the entire Fifth Symphony this hour. Also ahead, the Black Oak Ensemble with music by Jean Krah. Right now, the whimsically named band Le Bateau Ivre, the Drunken Boat, is here with the fourth movement of a quintet by Jean Krah.

One movement of a quintet for harp, flute, viola, violin, and cello by Jean Krah, played by Le Bateau Ivre, the drunken boat, named after the poem by Rimbaud. The poem is narrated by the boat, who is indeed intoxicated, letting itself be carried wherever the current takes it. The group got together in 2016 specifically to learn the piece we just heard, and they've stayed together ever since. From APM, American Public Media, this is Performance Today. I'm Valerie Kaler. I'm glad you're here for today's musical adventures and discoveries. On the way this hour, an expansive symphony by Jean Sibelius that'll get you right here. And some gorgeous chamber music from a composer you've probably never heard of, but absolutely should know about. Right now, it's music from French composer Lily Boulanger. Many people know about her sister, the great teacher and conductor Nadia Boulanger, but Lily was also an extremely talented musician. Gabriel Fauré was a friend of that family, and he realized when Lily was only two that she had perfect pitch, and he encouraged her compositional studies. She suffered from poor health her whole life, and in her early 20s started a steep decline. We're about to hear a piece Lily wrote when she was just 18, a very sweet nocturne for violin and piano. Violinist Miranda Cuxon and pianist Blair McMillan offered this as their encore after a recital at the Isabella Stewart Gardner Museum in Boston.

0: The Nocturne by Lily Boulanger. She wrote that in Paris in 1911. Violinist Miranda Cuxon and pianist Blair McMillan played that as an encore after their recital at the Isabella Stewart Gardner Museum in Boston. Lily Boulanger was such an impressive composer before her untimely death at the age of 24. She had been sick and weak her entire short life. She knew she might not be around for very long, so in her teens, she devoted herself to what seemed like an impossible goal. She wanted to win the Prix de Rome, the biggest composition prize of the day. It had only ever been won by men. Lily Boulanger entered the contest for the first time when she was 18, but she collapsed during her performance and had to withdraw. She tried again the next year. At age 19 in 1913, she won, becoming the first woman to win the Prix de Rome. French composer Lily Boulanger. In a moment, we are museum hopping from the Isabella Stewart Gardner Museum in Boston to the Flagler Museum in Florida. This is Performance Today from APM.
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0: As a classical radio announcer, I am in a prime position to hear tons and tons of music that is new to me. Sometimes I feel about it. Other times I am transported. And every once in a while, I hear something that yanks me by the lapels and demands my attention, fills me with delight. Something that inspires me to dive toward the computer and order the sheet music. That's what happened to me a while back during a Sunday night radio shift. A string trio by French composer Jean Croix showed up in my playlist. The recording was from the Chicago-based Black Oak Ensemble. And yep, I went online, bought the sheet music before we'd even finished listening to the first movement. I was thrilled to learn they still play the piece in concert and that I get to share one of those live performances with you. The Black Oak Ensemble here playing the first movement of the string trio by Jean Croix at the Flagler Museum in Palm Beach, Florida.

The Black Oak Ensemble, playing the opening movement of The String Trio by Jean Krah, in concert at the Flagler Museum in Palm Beach, Florida. Jean Krah was a composer and a war hero. During World War I, he was a commander of a torpedo boat. In 1916, the boat hit an underwater mine. Most of the crew, including Commander Krah, were flung into the water by the blast. Krah was briefly knocked unconscious. When he came to, he saw one of his sailors, also unconscious, sinking beneath the surface. Krah dove, grabbed the sailor, and brought him back to the surface, saving the man's life. Jean Krah survived the war and died of natural causes in 1932. A composer with a fascinating body of work and the rank of Rear Admiral in the French Navy.

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Can you imagine your birthday being declared a national holiday? Well, that's exactly what happened to Finnish composer Jean Sibelius when he turned 50. It was 1915, and Sibelius had already been considered a national treasure in Finland for more than 20 years at that point, writing music that was played around the world and using Finnish history and culture as his inspiration. The whole country took the day off on December 8, 1915, the day Sibelius turned 50. That evening, Sibelius conducted a concert of his own music, and the centerpiece was the premiere of his Symphony No. 5. It was a hit on opening night and has been popular ever since. Music that premiered on the composer's birthday, which was also a national holiday. Here's Kenneth Woods conducting the English Symphony Orchestra in concert with the Symphony No. 5 by Jean Sibelius.

On April 21, 1915, composer John Sibelius looked up and saw a magnificent flight of birds. He wrote in his diary, quote, "Today I saw 16 swans. Lord God, what beauty! They circled over me for a long time, disappeared into the solar haze like a silver ribbon. Their call, reminiscent of a small child crying. Nature's mysticism and life's angst." Sibelius was inspired by those swans to write a memorable theme in the final movement of the piece we just heard. That swan theme is a gently swaying set of chords led by the horn section of the orchestra.

Sibelius does something so clever here. He has two horns overlapping and trading off with two other horns. So it sounds like the horn players never take a breath. A majestic moment inspired by a flight of 16 swans. The Symphony No. 5 by Jean Sibelius. Kenneth Woods led that performance of the English Chamber Orchestra at Wyestone Hall. Beautiful hall right on the River Wye, just on the English side of the border between England and Wales. Broadcast of that recording supported by Arts Council England, the Worcester City Council, the Elgar Society, and the Bransford Trust.

Hi there, this is Bill McLaughlin. Welcome to Exploring Music. This week we are exploring the terrible curse of the Ninth Symphony. This curse starts with the happenstance of Beethoven and Schubert writing their final symphonies, actually just about 3 or 4 years apart, 1824 for Beethoven, 1825-28 for Schubert. In Beethoven's case, it really was his Ninth Symphony. He was 53 years old. He had another 3 years to live, and that was the end of Beethoven's great orchestral works. He completed his life by writing string quartets. With Schubert, his last symphony was written right up to the end, died at the age of 31, and that was enough to set the romantic imagination aflame. If you wrote a Ninth Symphony, they thought, it would be your last. Antonín Dvořák, who composed his Ninth Symphony in New York City in 1893, is an altogether different story. He was also 53, the same age Beethoven had been when he made his Ninth Symphony, but Dvořák had another 10 years to live, even a little more. He died in 1904, and he wrote a lot more music. It was just that he was through with the symphonic form. Now, how is it that Dvořák, the great Bohemian master, composed his last symphony in New York City? For this, we have to thank one of the great heroes of music, Jeanette Meyer Thurber, born 1850, educated in New York and in Paris, much impressed by her time in Paris with the French school system, government-sponsored education in all of the arts as well as the humanities. She decided to put this into practice in the United States and founded a National Conservatory of Music, which admitted black as well as white pupils, had female violin students playing in the orchestra. All this was revolutionary in 1885. Then in 1891, she had her crowning inspiration. She invited Antonín Dvořák to become artistic director of the school and professor of composition. Dvořák said, "Thanks a lot, ma'am, but no thanks." And she said, "Oh, I didn't mention the salary. It's $15,000 a year." That was 25 times the $600 a year the Prague Conservatory was paying him at the time. So Dvořák wrote back and said, "Thank you, ma'am. My family and I would be pleased to consider your offer." Let's hear the opening movement of the symphony called From the New World. A great Czech conductor, Raphael Kubelik, with the Berlin Philharmonic, Antonín Dvořák.